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It's me, Walt.

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0: Live from NPR News in Washington, I'm Louise Schiavone. Taiwan's president has weighed in on President Trump's recent warning to the self-ruled island not to declare independence from China. Ashish Valentine reports from Taipei that many in Taiwan are worried Trump may lower American support for the self-ruled island in exchange for concessions from China.
1: In a statement posted to Facebook, Taiwanese President Lai Ching-te said Taiwan's already a sovereign, democratic, and independent country. He wrote that Taiwan will not provoke conflict, but will not give up national sovereignty or its democratic way of life. China claims the island democracy as its own territory, while polls in Taiwan continually show that most people prefer the status quo, neither unifying with China nor formally declaring independence from it. President Trump is still weighing his approval for an arms sale to Taiwan worth $14 billion. Taiwan's Foreign Ministry Deputy Minister Chen Mingzhe told reporters the island's leader would welcome a chat with Trump. For NPR News, I'm Ashish Valentine in Taipei.
0: The cruise ship at the center of the deadly Hanta virus outbreak is now docked at the Dutch port of Rotterdam for decontamination. 25 crew members and two medical personnel disembarked and will enter immediate quarantine. All passengers disembarked elsewhere. Three passengers died in the outbreak, which included at least 11 identified cases. This is NPR News in Washington. The commute will be out of the ordinary for thousands of riders of the Long Island Railroad today as a strike continues against North America's largest commuter rail system. About 250,000 commuters are affected. Contract talks have been stalled amid unsuccessful negotiations between the Metropolitan Transportation Authority and five unions representing about half the railroad's workforce. Hampshire College held its last graduation ceremony this weekend in Amherst, Massachusetts. NEPM's Nirvani Williams reports the college is selling off the property to pay for it being $25 million in debt.
2: Families, friends, current and former faculty and staff gathered under a white tent in the middle of Hampshire College's campus. Inez Smith was among the 192 graduating students.
3: I met lifelong friends here, and I'm willing to take anything I've learned here from any professor, whether it's something that I didn't necessarily agree with at the moment and now have reflected on.
2: The college has established pathways for enrolled students to transfer to other local institutions. They plan on officially closing in December 2026. For NPR News, I'm Nirvani Williams in Amherst, Massachusetts.
0: At the box office this weekend, the biggest draw was the Michael Jackson biopic Michael, now in its fourth weekend in theaters with net earnings of over $700 million. The Devil Wears Prada 2 plays second. I'm Louise Schiavone, NPR News, Washington.
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9: It's Morning Edition from NPR News. I'm Amy Martinez in Culver City, California.
10: And I'm Leila Fadil in Washington. A jury in California begins deliberations today in a case that has pitted two of the biggest names in Silicon Valley against each other.
9: Elon Musk sued OpenAI CEO Sam Altman over the direction he took the company. They founded it together as a nonprofit, but Musk left after a power struggle.
10: NPR tech correspondent John Ruich has been following this and joins me now. Good morning, John.
11: Good morning.
10: So the jury starts deliberating today. What will they be considering exactly?
11: Yeah, the key question in this case is, was Elon Musk duped into donating money, clout, and contacts to OpenAI in its early days? That's what Musk claims. He argues that Sam Altman and others breached OpenAI's founding mission as a charitable trust and unjustly enriched themselves by creating a for-profit division that essentially swallowed the original nonprofit. Now, Musk was there at the start 11 years ago, along with Altman and others. They were worried about AI being controlled by one person or one company. So they launched OpenAI as a nonprofit to create advanced AI for the benefit of humanity. But within a couple of years, they all realized that AI was extremely expensive to develop and that they were going to need a for-profit arm to raise money and to attract top talent. And that's pretty much where Musk's and Altman's stories diverge.
10: So what is the disagreement?
11: Well, Musk's side basically argues that Altman and another founder, Greg Brockman, sidelined the nonprofit entity, jettisoned its founding mission, and have basically made the for-profit arm the main thing at OpenAI. Of course, Altman and OpenAI disagree.
10: What do they say?
11: Well, they point out that the nonprofit still exists. They say the mission is still very much intact. But all the co-founders agreed that they needed to start a for-profit entity too, including Elon Musk, who actually wanted control of it. Altman's lawyers say the others weren't comfortable with that and said no, so Musk left in 2018. A key question that the jury's going to have to decide on is whether or not Musk filed this case soon enough. There's a 3-year statute of limitations for breach of charitable trust in this case. So the jury has to basically believe Musk's claims that he became aware of the issues less than 3 years before he filed the suit in 2024.
10: And how did each of these tech leaders come across in court?
11: Yeah, I would say neither of them really emerged unscathed. Musk tried to come across as altruistic. His lawyers argued that Altman and the others, quote, stole a charity, but OpenAI's lawyers tried to undercut that. Musk had a case of sour grapes, they argue, long before 2021. He didn't launch this lawsuit until after OpenAI achieved success, highlighted by the launch of ChatGPT in 2022. And he started his own for-profit competitor called xAI. For his part, Altman tried to make it seem like he's still guided by the nonprofit's mission, but Musk's lawyers accused him of being dishonest, and they called a string of witnesses to make that case.
10: What comes next?
11: Well, the 9-person jury is an advisory jury, and U.S. District Judge Yvonne Gonzalez-Rogers will make the ultimate call, although she said she's likely to follow the jury's lead. If Altman and OpenAI are found liable, there could be big changes. Musk wants a rollback of the for-profit company. He wants up to about $150 billion in gains that are linked to that company to be put into OpenAI's nonprofit foundation. And he wants Altman and Brockman ousted from their leadership roles.
10: That's NPR tech correspondent John Ruich. Thank you, John.
11: You're welcome, Layla.
9: More therapists are seeing how they can use artificial intelligence tools in their work. Supporters say recording sessions and using AI to create notes saves time. Critics worry it could alter the trust between patients and their clinicians at the heart of therapy. Here's NPR's Windsor Johnston.
12: Molly Quinn is a 31-year-old librarian in Fayetteville, Arkansas. For 2 years, she trusted her therapist with things she hadn't told anyone else. But during a session last November, something felt different.
13: It wasn't until halfway through the session that I realized that she wasn't taking notes herself like she typically did. She was just like letting the iPad stand up.
12: Quinn kept talking, but later she realized the conversation had been recorded using an artificial intelligence note-taking tool without her consent.
13: It felt like a violation, and the more that I thought about it, like, I don't know, I just started getting, like, more and more sick to my stomach.
12: Quinn left the session that day not knowing what to do. Across the country, a growing number of therapists are experimenting with AI tools that record sessions, transcribe conversations, and automatically generate clinical notes. When activated, the software captures the discussion in real time and produces a structured draft note for the clinician to review. and in many cases submit to insurance companies for reimbursement. Companies behind the technology include Barry's, Blueprint, and Simple Practice, among others. They all say the systems are HIPAA-compliant and designed to help therapists spend less time on paperwork and more time focusing on patients. But some experts say the technology raises new ethical questions. Kelly Owens is a bioethics researcher at New York University.
14: We have a wide body of research showing us that a consent form on its own does not mean that a person is making an informed choice. We know that folks scroll through these, don't read them.
12: Owens also worries about accuracy. She says if clinicians aren't meticulously checking the notes that are generated by AI, an error can become part of a client's permanent record. But some therapists say the bigger concern may be what the technology does to the therapy session itself. Marissa Cohen is a couples and sex therapist in New York City.
15: Even the presence of AI, it changes the therapeutic experience. It changes the room. Even if it's meant to, and it actually does fade into the background, clients know something is still listening to them. And that can subtly alter their disclosure.
12: Other clinicians say the tools can help them be more present with their patients. Kim Tolson has been a therapist for 30 years. She says the administrative workload in mental health care can be overwhelming, and AI note-taking tools are making a huge difference in her day-to-day work.
16: It helps us in so many ways, just that reducing the burnout and the amount of time we spend on the admin, it's giving therapists their lives back.
12: Tolson says she carefully reviews every AI-generated note and makes sure clients know they can opt out at any time. But for Molly Quinn, the issue wasn't just the technology. After learning that her therapist had recorded her session without her consent, Quinn never went back. She says she eventually found a new therapist and set one clear boundary from the start: no use of AI.
17: We do have this right to not have our privacy violated, especially in a very intimate setting like a therapist office. This is something that is a private conversation.
12: And Quinn says that conversation doesn't include tech companies. Windsor Johnston, NPR News.
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20: This is Sound Ideas on WGLT. I'm Lou Warner. District 87 Sarah Raymond School is prepared to move into a new space in the fall. The district's only preschool teaches around 100 pre-K students between the ages of 3 and 5. What is soon to be the school's new home is still under construction at the Willie G. and Gloria Brown Education Center on Oakland Avenue. The building also houses the Bloomington Career Academy. WGLT education correspondent Braden Fogerson was there as teachers toured it for the first time.
21: Oh, it's so fancy.
22: It was pure joy as teachers took their first look at their new digs. Paraprofessional Amanda Young says the current space for District 87 Sarah Raymond students, as they call Raymond rookies, is too small.
23: We have two teachers in there at all times.
1: for the preschool. You have the actual teacher, and then we have a paraprofessional. But then you have the OTs, the PTs, the speech that push in. And you have to fit furniture and kids, and it's a lot, and it's a small space. And so everybody's bumping into everybody, and there's not enough room for the things that we need in there.
22: More space is just one of many requests from teachers in the school that the new building will accommodate.
2: Ooh, look at the storage.
22: The school will have 20 rooms, while the current space only has 9 rooms. It will also have more storage, natural light, and, as Sarah Raymond Principal Jeff Dobbs explains, better security.
3: They will be buzzed into the main office, and once they get through the process, if they are released out into the, or if they need to go out into the building, they will be buzzed into the building. They will not be allowed out of the space until they are buzzed in or buzzed out.
22: Superintendent David Mauser says the district sought input from staff, including those in physical and occupational therapy, to make sure they were meeting their needs.
23: So you think about OT, PT, you think about speech pathology, and then teachers, administrators, secretaries in the building, everybody was interviewed and talked about what they'd want to see in a new space and what things are most important.
22: The school district also got what it wanted, savings. Mauser says to build an entirely new facility would have cost around $100 million. Instead, the school district can renovate an already existing space that it bought from State Farm.
23: And we're doing this for around $14 million, I think, in terms of just this portion of the project. So it's a fraction of the cost. And so I think we're doubling our capacity. We're going to be able to provide greater experiences for kids and families, and we're doing it a fraction of the cost of what it would cost to do it, to try to build it ourselves.
22: Peoria-based contractor PJ Hare is doing the renovations. It was also in charge of the Bloomington Career Academy renovations, the other part of the building. Senior project manager Jason Brewer says the project is right on schedule, if not ahead of schedule.
24: We'll have majority of the construction completed by the end of June, and then furniture installs will happen in July, and then staff will start coming in and, you know, getting in their classrooms and setting stuff up, you know, beginning of August, and the students come in right after that.
22: But waiting until August is too long for some. Early childhood special education teacher Bree Heppner was already imagining herself in many of the classrooms she saw on the tour.
25: I am just seeing all of this space for our students, and we have outgrown our old building, and so we're going to be able to service so many more students in our community, and it is so exciting. And just envisioning the students in these hallways and in our classrooms has just been so overwhelming, and I just cannot wait.
22: Heppner says this will be a much better use of space for students and staff.
25: Every classroom is going to have their own bathroom, which is not something we are accustomed to at our old building. And so the evaluation room that we just saw is just amazing, because lots of our faculty are sharing offices right now. And I think it's just going to be an amazing opportunity.
22: The new space also provides an advantage in that it's all on one floor. That will make it a bit of a maze at first.
1: I have no idea where we are.
22: But students will no longer have to struggle going up and down the stairs. Amanda Young, the paraprofessional, says all the little features of the new building will do a lot for students.
1: It will allow our classroom to have more room for our kids to play and have imaginative play. With our blocks units, it's in a small area. Well, now we can expand that and allow them to build taller, build wider, and play with more friends in one space.
22: The Sarah Raymond School space is even larger than the space taken up by the Bloomington Career Academy. I'm Braden Fogerson.
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1: In the WGLT studio, I'm Lou Winner. Your next newscast is at 7:04. You'll hear a bunch of local news, including how staff at District 87's only preschool can't wait to get into their new classrooms next fall. An Ebola outbreak in the Democratic Republic of Congo and Uganda has been declared a public health emergency of international concern by the World Health Organization. That's after that newscast. We've all heard the jokes about there being too many lawyers. In McLean County, many rural parts of Central Illinois, there's a shortage of attorneys. That forces people who need legal representation to travel long distances. That story is coming this afternoon during All Things Considered. The San Diego story is made possible in part by Bloomington Normal Audiology. So going to be a rainy day today, a high of around 80. Days like this are always super relaxing for me, and if you're the same way, I hope you can enjoy it. You got Marketplace Tech coming up next. This is WGLT, Bloomington Normal's public media.
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9: Hydropower is one of the oldest forms of energy creation. It's using the flow of rushing water to create electricity. The province of Quebec in Canada has historically had an abundance of it, and later this spring, it'll start supplying hydropower to New York City. This is the second big hydropower line to link Quebec and the northeastern U.S. this year. A line to Massachusetts came on board this winter. Right now, the power is going one way, from Canada to the U.S. But some are thinking that the U.S. could eventually sell renewable wind energy back to Canada and let that country hold on to its hydropower for when it's really needed, creating a kind of regional battery. Marketplace's Henry Epp has been reporting on these lines. I asked him how this all got started more than a decade ago.
11: So when these were first dreamed up, the government-owned utility Hydro-Québec had this big surplus of hydropower. So the government wanted to sell some of it to the South, and these states, Massachusetts and New York, wanted to cut fossil fuels. But now that surplus is not as big as it was for a couple different reasons. One is that Quebec has been in a drought for the last 3 years. Two, there are more data centers and other industries in the province that want to expand. The province has sort of courted industrial users with the promise that it has all this cheap electricity to share. And then three, Quebec in the past decade has developed its own decarbonization goals, which also require more electricity for things, you know, like powering EVs and other transportation. Hydro-Québec, though, plans to develop more energy generation like solar and wind to meet all of this demand.
9: So now there's this idea that the U.S. might eventually be able to sell power back to Canada. How would that work?
11: Okay, so by the time these current contracts with Hydro-Québec expire, which is in 20 years, the thinking is that Massachusetts and New York could have more offshore wind. And so then Quebec could sort of be this regional battery for that wind power, because if enough of it gets built, there could be times when the wind is really blowing and the states have surpluses of energy. So they could
9: eventually be able to sell power back to Canada. How would that work?
11: Okay, so by the time these current contracts with Hydro-Québec expire, which is in 20 years, the thinking is that Massachusetts and New York could have more offshore wind. And so then Quebec could sort of be this regional battery for that wind power, because if enough of it gets built, there could be times when the wind is really blowing and the states have surpluses of energy. So they could send those surpluses north, which would allow Quebec to sort of hold back more water in its reservoirs. And then when the wind dies down, Quebec could release that extra water and send power back south. And so the whole region could sort of balance out its electricity needs using mostly carbon-free energy.
9: You know, this talk is happening as the Trump administration is actively deterring the development of renewable energy here. How likely is it that the U.S. will really generate enough power to be able to sell it back to Canada?
11: Yeah, that's a really good question. I mean, it's hard to say. Right now, it doesn't look that likely because of these blockades that the Trump administration has put up to offshore wind in particular. But the states do have 20 years to figure it out. That's how long these contracts are in place for the new lines to only run one direction, from north to south. Offshore wind especially has clearly not developed as quickly as policymakers in the Northeast had hoped, but 20 years is a long time, and a lot of the consultants I spoke with for this reporting think that within that time, there will be more of a build-out of offshore wind and solar in the Northeast, so this concept of a battery could eventually come around.
9: That's Marketplace's Henry Epp. Daniel Shin and Jesus Alvarado produced this episode. I'm Stephanie Hughes, and that's Marketplace Tech. This is APM.
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1: 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I'm Lou Winner. The long-dreaded enrollment cliff for higher education is here. Declining birth rates that started 18 years ago are showing up in student deposit numbers at Illinois State University and other institutions. ISU student deposits are down 8% compared to last year. That's double the drop in high school graduates. In this Sound Ideas interview with WGLT's Charlie Schlenker, ISU admissions director Jeff Mavro says until late in the application season, the numbers looked okay.
13: For a long time, we were there too. We were holding pretty close to a year ago. And really the interesting part was we got down to that last week leading up to the May 1 decision deadline and things just slowed. And we don't yet know exactly why that is. We've got some ideas, but really the April 30th and May 1 deposit figures just fell short of where they've been the last few years.
14: What are the prospective reasons why?
13: We saw some of our peers and competitors get especially aggressive this year with discounting and merit aid awarding. We saw some things we hadn't seen previously, and I think there were peers of ours who had decided, hey, we're at the enrollment cliff. They might have seen some of the writing on the wall and decided they were going to go extra aggressively this year at some students. So we saw that. We know the University of Illinois and Urbana-Champaign went to their wait list. That's not typical. Certainly that has an impact on our students, and especially as we talk about leading right up to the end, kind of a late surge that didn't come our way. That can explain some of that as students that are waiting on a decision like that.
14: How aggressive were the peer institutions?
13: One example that I remember specifically, it was a student who was eligible for an academic scholarship from us, and it was a pretty modest scholarship. It was in the range of $1,000 or $1,500 a year, and it's renewable. But from this other institution, they were awarding that same student $7,000 for the same academic profile. And in the past, this school that I'm referring to probably was awarding $3,500 to that same student. So we saw a pretty significant jump this year.
14: Do you have a sense of where peer institutions ended up with their deposits yet?
13: We knew as of about 2 weeks ago, University of Illinois Chicago was the only of those schools who was up. All the others were reflecting a down year. We're in pretty good company regarding being down just a little bit from previous years.
14: 8% seems like more than just a little bit, though.
13: We're measuring ourselves against what our record years. So we're 8% down from what is the second largest freshman class in the history of the institution. So 2 years ago was the largest ever. Historically, this is still a pretty large class. We're over 4,100 enrollment deposits right now. 6 years ago, we would have done cartwheels for that. But we're looking at everything right now in terms of what worked, what didn't, where we lost students, where there were gains, and we'll kind of regroup for the next year.
14: What will you do over the summer to try to make up the stagger in attracting late deciders or transfers or retain some people who might be on the bubble about leaving after a year or two?
13: Yeah, it's all of the above. It's all hands on deck to confirm the commitments that we do have from students who have deposited. This year, our preview orientation program for the first time is separating out the advising component from the in-person experience. And so we're already seeing that a few hundred more students have registered for courses date to date than had a year ago. That's a good thing for us. Then they'll come and have that in-person experience on campus after the fact. But that's accelerating the timeline and if anything, bringing students a little bit closer to us. We continue to work the students that are still considering Illinois State. We're open right now for new applications and new deposits. We do survey our students to, number one, get some kind of intent to enroll information. For those that say, I'm still making up my mind, I've still got options, I've got questions, we're in constant contact with them. Certainly the transfers, you mentioned transfers, the transfer process continues throughout the summer. That's kind of a bright light for us right now, is we're up considerably in transfers. And so they're making up a decent bit of that difference that we've lost in freshmen right now.
14: How much?
13: About half of the delta there with freshmen are being made up with new transfers right now. And so that's a really good thing for us.
14: How about student retention?
13: Student retention also strong. 82% is kind of that target. I think we're right under that right now, kind of fall to fall. And so, you know, our colleagues in enrollment management and academic services, specifically Brody Brochiers as director of University College and his team, and others from financial aid and housing and student accounts are all coming together really over the course of an entire year looking at students who are at risk of attriting and putting, you know, new programs in place, trying to be proactive in their outreach to students, helping students take those steps if there's something outstanding that's got a block on their account for registration, really trying to kind of help students through the process. So I think there's been a lot of intentionality on that side of things, for which I can take no credit, but the retention side of things is strong and showing gains, which is absolutely what we want. And it's easier, frankly, to keep a student here than to go recruit a new student to Illinois State.
14: Since other institutions are becoming more aggressive with financial aid, is that sustainable for them? Is that something that ISU will have to do as well?
13: Is it sustainable for them? Remains to be seen. I question whether it is. I would think probably not. At the extent we saw this year, I don't think that they can keep that up for long. Do we need to adjust our awarding practices? Every year we look at pockets of our population where we were able to yield maybe better than we thought we would, and similarly where we felt like we underperformed, and we adjust accordingly with the dollars that we have at our disposal. Will there be more dollars allocated to financial aid and to award packaging for merit aid? That I can't answer right now in the middle of May. It's on the table.
14: What are the financial implications for ISU as an institution if that 8% drop holds true all the way to the fall 10th day enrollment numbers?
13: Certainly, we're an institution that relies on tuition revenue. And I don't think this is, we're in any kind of dire straits because we have retention bolstering us, because we have a really strong transfer class that's coming in and filling in some of the gaps. You know, would we like to continue to enroll more students over this summer and get closer to the number that we ultimately want? Absolutely. And the finances are one part of that.
14: I did a story a few years ago about retention rates, and I seem to recall that ISU did pretty well compared to peer institutions. What's the current picture on retention?
13: Yeah, that hasn't changed. Kind of on par with UIC and just under University of Illinois Urbana-Champaign. We're kind of like incrementally building on the number in terms of retention since COVID. We're just seeing year over year gains there. Again, I think there are a lot of things that have been put in place. Specifically, it's much easier for freshmen now to change a major even within that fall semester and to formally make that change within our system. So that was just kind of a policy and practice change of the institutions. We know that students who are in their major of choice tend to stick around longer and persist.
15: That's Jeff Mavros, ISU's Executive Director of Admissions and Recruitment Marketing. He spoke with Charlie Schlenker. A spokesperson for Bradley University in Peoria said its first-year student deposits rose 30%. Heartland Community College headcount for the fall is up 1%. You can hear stories like this every day by subscribing to the Sound Ideas podcast on the NPR app or wherever you listen. 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Homebuyers in Bloomington Normal show interest in green technology, but cost remains a concern. And staff at District 87's only preschool can't wait to get into their new classrooms next fall. 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
20: Good morning. The World Health Organization says Ebola in Central Africa is a health emergency. The strain of this outbreak is rare, and field tests often miss it. How have U.S. cuts to foreign aid slowed the response? It's Morning Edition from NPR News. Thousands went to a prayer rally on the National Mall to, quote, rededicate America to God. Emmy Martinez.
21: And I'm Leila Faldil. It was partially funded by the federal government. Almost everyone who spoke at the event was Christian. Also, jury deliberations begin today in a case over the direction of one of the biggest artificial intelligence companies, OpenAI, and how therapists are using AI tools to listen to their patients. It's Monday, May 18th. On this day in 1998, the federal government filed an antitrust case against Microsoft. They eventually settled. The news is next.
22: Live from NPR News in Washington, I'm Corva Coleman. The White House says China has agreed to purchase at least $17 billion of American agricultural goods. That follows President Trump's visit to Beijing last week. The Chinese side has given far fewer details. NPR's Jennifer Pak reports from Shanghai.
23: China says it reached a preliminary agreement with the U.S. on agricultural trade and aircrafts, though it did not specify a purchase amount. The Chinese Commerce Ministry says both sides agreed on tariffs imposed on each other's exports, which reached sky-high levels last year before a truce was called. Same time, China says the U.S. guaranteed it could buy what it sorely needs, aircraft engines and related parts. China's statement also did not mention rare earth minerals to the U.S. It says economic and trade teams from the U.S. and China are still finalizing the details. Jennifer Pak, NPR News, Shanghai.
22: The U.S. and Israel are preparing for a possible renewal of military action against Iran. President Trump spoke yesterday with Israeli Prime Minister Benjamin Netanyahu, and Trump issued a warning online to Iran, writing, quote, "the clock is ticking." He's demanding that Iran come to a peace agreement. The United Nations is warning conditions in Cuba are getting worse. NPR's Ada Peralta reports a blockade by the U.S. is now disrupting health care.
0: A U.N. delegation visited Cuba for 3 days. They found that a de facto oil blockade by the U.S. means that some hospitals have faced power outages for as long as 20 hours. The U.N. found hospitals have had to delay more than 100,000 surgeries, and they are struggling to provide basic services. Saying Cuba poses a national security threat, the U.S. has tightened sanctions on Cuba. The Cuban government says money is so tight, it is often having to decide whether to buy food or medicine. The two countries are involved in negotiations. President Trump has said he wants fundamental changes in Cuba, but the Cuban government has said neither their form of government nor their leadership is on the table. Ada Peralta, NPR News, Mexico City.
22: Republican Senator Bill Cassidy placed last in a three-way primary election in Louisiana over the weekend. Cassidy has criticized President Trump. He was one of seven Republican senators who voted to convict Trump after he was impeached over the January 6th insurrection. Trump was ultimately not convicted by the Senate. Trump cheered Cassidy's loss. Several states are holding primaries tomorrow. Republican candidates have sought the president's support. NPR's Sam Greenglass says that includes in tomorrow's primary election in Georgia.
3: There are a bunch of competitive races, including for governor and Senate. Trump has not endorsed in the Senate primary to take on Democratic Senator John Ossoff, and all three candidates are competing to align themselves most closely with the president.
22: NPR's Sam Greenglass reporting. You're listening to NPR.
1: From the WGLT Newsroom, I'm Lou Winner. McLean County government just took a big step towards compliance with the Americans with Disabilities Act. County Board Chair Elizabeth Johnston says till now image files on the county website that have words in the picture could not be read out loud for visually impaired people.
4: This one actually can take a scanned document and turn it into something that can be read, and it can be copied and pasted, and I kind of geeked out about it.
1: The site has been able to read text on the county web pages out loud for a while. Now it can also do that with PDFs, and it can turn technical plans and drawings into text. The Justice Department recently gave governmental bodies across the nation another year to comply with the ADA. Bloomington Normal residents like environmentally friendly housing amenities, but realtor Brandon Schaefer says decades after solar panels entered the residential market, homeowners are less keen to pay for installation themselves.
5: Bloomington Normal's just now kind of getting in on the solar aspect side of things. Champaign is well ahead when it comes to the solar.
1: Schaefer says some buyers are not eager to take on the transfer of a years-long lease to a solar company that operates a home system. And he says if a home buyer buys the system themselves, they may get stuck with some of it not paid off by the time they're ready to move. District 87's preschool program will soon be in a much more spacious building. The Sarah Raymond School is set to open inside the Willie G. and Gloria Brown Education Center on Oakland Avenue in time for the fall semester. Superintendent David Mazur says the renovations cost about $14 million, when a new building would have cost seven times as much.
24: We're doubling our capacity. We're going to be able to provide greater experiences for kids and families, and we're doing it a fraction of the cost of what it would cost to do it, to try to build it ourselves.
1: The Bloomington Career Academy is also housed in the building. And a 17-year-old from Bloomington is being charged as an adult with attempted murder following a shooting inside of a Bloomington apartment building. Bloomington police arrested the male suspect at his home on Friday. The shooting happened on the 1000 block of Four Seasons Road and Veterans Parkway in Lincoln Street late on the night of May 9th. The victim was shot once in the chest, but survived. The teen was taken into custody at the McLean County Juvenile Detention Center. I'm Lou Winner, WGLT.
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1: This is WGLT, broadcasting from the campus of Illinois State University. I'm Lou Winner. The White House helped organize an event on Sunday aimed at redirecting America to God. That's in about 15 minutes. Just want to give you a heads up that it looks like rain and thunderstorms today. You get a high of around 80. We've got a band of storms that should be getting to McLean County between 8:30 and 9:30. You should expect some strong wind gusts. There's potential for large hail and tornadoes, so just keep an eye out. We'll keep you updated here on WGLT if this weather updates to more severe weather. 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
2: It's Morning Edition from NPR News. I'm A. Martinez in Culver City, California.
21: And I'm Leila Fadil in Washington, D.C. Ebola in Central Africa is a global health emergency. The World Health Organization made the declaration over the weekend.
2: The outbreak has killed more than 80 people. At least 336 have gotten sick. It started in the Democratic Republic of Congo and spread to Uganda. Other countries nearby are on alert.
21: Here with the latest is NPR's global health correspondent, Jonathan Lambert. Hi, Jonathan.
6: Hi, Leila.
21: So why is this outbreak worrying the WHO?
6: Well, for one, Ebola is a really serious disease.
21: Yeah.
6: The virus kills about half the people it infects and can spread through contact with bodily fluids. Now, the DRC has lots of experience with Ebola. Just last year, there was an outbreak that killed 45 people over the course of a few months. This one is worrying because the death toll is already much higher than that, and it was only announced on Friday. That's part of why an emergency was declared the next day. I track outbreaks like these pretty closely, and when I saw the announcement, I had this moment of panic that I'd somehow missed earlier reports. The numbers just seemed too big for a new outbreak.
21: Hmm.
6: Now we've learned that the first suspected cases likely popped up in late April.
21: So it took more than 3 weeks to recognize Ebola was spreading. Why did it take so long?
6: One factor may be the kind of Ebola that's spreading. It's a rare strain called Bundibugyo, and standard field tests often miss it. Samples had to be sent to larger labs for analysis, and in a big country like DRC, that can take time. Historically, that kind of surveillance was supported by U.S. foreign aid. I asked Bahuma Tatanji, an infectious disease physician at Emory, whether last year's massive aid cuts might have delayed the response, and here's what she had to say.
7: Certainly, having less foreign aid and less funding limits what countries are able to do in terms of their response capacity.
6: On a CDC press call yesterday, I asked this question. Satish Pillai, the Ebola response manager, didn't answer it directly, but he did say that CDC was only notified of the first case just last Thursday, and that difficult conditions in the area likely delayed the response.
21: Why is it so hard to trace the disease?
6: It's in a pretty remote area. It's rural northeast DRC. It borders Uganda and South Sudan, and there's a lot of ongoing conflict there. It's also an active mining area, so there are a lot of transient workers coming and going. That could spread the virus to urban centers, and that seems to already be happening. At least two cases, including one death, have already been reported in Uganda's capital, Kampala. If the virus continues to spread in more urban connected areas like that, it could really take off.
21: Are health officials concerned that this could become a pandemic?
6: Right now, there's not really a pandemic risk. Ebola is a lot harder to transmit than an airborne disease like COVID. Plus, previous Ebola outbreaks haven't sparked pandemics. But this is still a very serious threat to the region. Part of that is the fact that the outbreak got so big so fast. And because this is a rare strain of Ebola, there aren't approved vaccines or treatments for it. And that could make containing the disease a lot harder.
21: So what are health officials doing to respond?
6: Right now, international health agencies are scrambling to send staff and supplies. And the U.S. CDC is sending more staff, too. They'll all be focused on identifying cases, caring for patients, and isolating their contacts to limit the spread of the disease. But it's still really early days, and the outbreak right now is likely much bigger than officials know.
21: That's NPR's Jonathan Lambert. Thank you for your reporting, Jonathan.
6: Thank you.
2: For more on this outbreak, we've called Dr. Craig Spencer. He helped fight a different strain of Ebola during the West Africa epidemic in 2014, which is when he got the disease. He's now Associate Professor of Public Health at Brown University and an emergency medicine physician with the Brown Pandemic Center. So, Dr. Spencer, what concerns you the most about this new Ebola cases?
9: What concerns me the most is we learned too much too quickly for this to be anything but really bad. You heard that the number of cases that were reported right when this was first declared was remarkably high. This already makes it, on day one, one of the largest Ebola outbreaks ever recorded. We also heard really quickly that there were cases in Uganda, so hundreds of kilometers away, which when I hear that, I worry about all the transport that patients took in between the outbreak zone, where they got to in the capital of Uganda, health clinics, healthcare providers, and others that may have been exposed. And also there are cases in many places around the region, quite far from each other, which shows that there's been a lot of spread, probably going on for a lot longer than we know.
8: So is it fair to say that you're concerned about things and areas that maybe we don't know are dealing with this?
9: I think there's a lot we still don't know. Look, this was declared just a few days ago, and the day after we had the WHO declare a public health emergency of international concern. That is incredibly fast. For all the reasons that were already outlined, the delays in us picking this up, this is a different strain. This is an incredibly difficult place to work. I've worked in Eastern Congo. Mm-hmm. There's a lot of conflict. The health infrastructure is not particularly strong. There's a lot of mistrust of outsiders. And this is unfortunately the perfect environment for something like Ebola to spread without being picked up promptly. And that's exactly what happened here.
8: I mentioned how you have had it. What was that like?
9: Well, it was the worst 19 days of my life, I can tell you that much. Ebola is not a kind disease. It is a disease of compassion in that it primarily infects people who take care of others, so close family members or healthcare workers. I was infected at some point while caring for patients in West Africa, but I was lucky to be treated in the United States, where I received incredible care. I was lucky to survive, which the overwhelming majority of patients unfortunately don't. And I had to contrast my own experience of receiving incredible care with the care that we were able to provide in Guinea, Liberia, and Sierra Leone just over a decade ago that wasn't the quality of care that any of us wishes that we could have provided. And that makes me particularly concerned for the outbreak here in Congo, where the health infrastructure is unfortunately very weak.
8: What did that change for you, though, doctor, having it as opposed to how you felt or thought about Ebola before having it?
9: What changed for me was I was incredibly grateful to receive such amazing care, but I recognize that we should be able to provide the same type of care to all the Ebola patients anywhere around the world. And I'm remarkably concerned right now. This would have been a tough outbreak to manage in the best case scenario, but we are dealing with arguably the worst case scenario. We have humanitarian crisis and conflict and instability and a big outbreak that has multiple chains of transmission that we have truly no idea yet on how big it is, how bad it is, and exactly where it's at. This is going to make this really, really, really hard to trace down and to get under control. And I'm afraid that we have many tough weeks and likely months ahead.
8: Are there enough doctors and nurses to fight this if it continues to spread?
9: Training and being capable and feeling competent taking care of Ebola patients requires a lot, not just the actual training itself, but it's physically and mentally demanding. It's really, really hard to see a lot of your patients despite everything that you can do, the supportive care we can give. So hard to see so many patients die. That was really tough for me. That was really tough for a lot of my colleagues a decade ago. And even if we had the right numbers, I'm worried we don't have enough personal protective equipment. We don't have enough high quality places where we can provide the type of ICU and really intense care that we need to save lives. As of right now, there's not enough of all of that.
8: Yeah, and with the U.S. Agency for International Development, USAID, being shut down by the Trump administration, and also the CDC's work abroad and withdrawing World Health Organization funds, I mean, how does that affect this work on the outbreak?
9: Those all have dramatic impacts. Look, we lost a lot of CDC staff, and a lot of our CDC staff are now in Nebraska helping with hantavirus. We lost USAID that was responsible for helping be our eyes and ears and detecting outbreaks like this. And we withdrew from the WHO, which is already pretty thin in terms of dealing with hantavirus and other outbreaks. Those cuts over the last year have definitely had an impact. And unfortunately, we're seeing the fallout from that right now.
8: Dr. Craig Spencer of the Brown Pandemic Center. Doctor, thank you.
9: Thank you.
21: The U.S. and Israel are preparing for the possible restart of active warfare against Iran. NPR's Daniel Estrin reports from Tel Aviv.
10: All you have to do is look up to the skies in Tel Aviv to see the readiness. Big gray U.S. military planes flying so close you can read the letters on the bottom, USAF, U.S. Air Force. Avi Scharf has been tracking their flight path throughout the ceasefire. He's a national security editor for the Israeli paper Haaretz.
11: Photos and videos circulating out of Tel Aviv International Airport show about 40 to 50 U.S. Air Force aerial tankers deployed currently at the airport, which is quite an uptick from what we had in the past several weeks of the ceasefire.
10: He says these are aerial refueling jets flying in from U.S. bases in the Mideast on training missions. Israeli Prime Minister Benjamin Netanyahu spoke with President Trump Sunday about the possibility of renewing the war with Iran. That's according to a person familiar with the matter who spoke to NPR without authorization to speak publicly. President Trump wrote on social media Sunday, "For Iran, the clock is ticking and they better get moving fast or there won't be anything left of them. Time is of the essence."
12: I think we are very close to a decision of the president.
10: Sima Shine is a former senior official with the Israeli Mossad intelligence agency and an analyst on Iran. She thinks Trump is preparing the ground for a renewed military attack, but at the same time, Iran appears to be trying to find a diplomatic way out. This weekend, Iran held talks with Qatar, Turkey, and Pakistan.
12: I think the only option for a renewed diplomatic channel is if Iran brings something that doesn't have to answer all the demands of the U.S., but has to answer one or two of the main demands on Hormuz or the nuclear issue.
10: Iran's nuclear enrichment continues to be a main sticking point. The recent U.S.-Israeli war with Iran did not destroy most of its nuclear or missile assets. They survived in underground bunkers, according to a new assessment by former head of Israeli military intelligence Tamir Heiman. Former Israeli ambassador to the U.S. Mike Herzog told Israeli Army Radio, "The purpose of any military action now, whether limited or broad, would be to pressure Iran to give up its nuclear enrichment." Daniel Estrin, NPR News, Tel Aviv.
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1: At 7:19, this is WGLT. I'm Lou Warner. Hear about developments in artificial intelligence for mental health treatment. That's in a little over 15 minutes. Some other stories you're hearing on WGLT today. Homebuyers in Bloomington Normal show interest in green technology, but cost remains a concern. McLean County government makes accessibility improvements to its website, and staff at District 87's only preschool can't wait to get into the new classrooms next fall. You can find more on those and other stories now at WGLT.org. Just a heads up that we might be getting some potentially severe storms in the I-55 corridor. That will be between 8:30 and 9:30.
13: Public health policies are changing fast.
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0: This is Morning Edition from NPR News. I'm Leila Fadel.
2: And I'm A. Martinez. The White House helped organize a prayer gathering on the National Mall Sunday. Many speakers blended American history and Christian theology. Jack Jenkins of Religion News Service tells us more.
3: As Christian praise music blasted from towering speakers near the Washington Monument on Sunday, thousands of people filed onto the National Mall, many with their hands already raised in prayer. The participants, many wearing red, white, and blue clothing adorned with Christian symbols, were there to participate in what organizers called the Rededicate 250 event. It was an all-day affair featuring Trump administration officials, faith leaders, and musical acts. The idea was to celebrate the 250th anniversary of the U.S. while also, as participants put it, rededicating America as one nation under God. Many speakers argued that the U.S. has been influenced by Christianity throughout its history. Here's House Speaker Mike Johnson, a Southern Baptist.
4: And we remember that your mighty hand has been upon our nation since the very beginning.
3: Defense Secretary Pete Hegseth, who worships at a church run by a self-described Christian nationalist, appeared by video and referenced a story of George Washington praying at Valley Forge, a story many historians say is a fabrication.
5: And on this day of Rededicate 250, let us follow George Washington's example. Let us pray as he did.
3: President Trump, who has enjoyed robust support from conservative Christians, was also expected to address the crowd via video, but sent along a clip of himself reading from the Bible instead, which was recorded for a separate event. The crowd, many of whom wore MAGA hats, cheered all the same. Cassidy Haynes of Pennsylvania was one of many who traveled in from out of state.
17: Today means a lot just to be here to celebrate our nation, the birth of our nation, to come back into covenant with God our Father. I'm blessed to be here.
3: Organizers have been criticized for centering not just Christianity, but a particular kind of Christianity. While some Catholics addressed the crowd, leaders from major mainline and historic Black Protestant denominations did not appear. For NPR News, I'm Jack Jenkins in Washington.
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0: For more on Sunday's prayer rally on the National Mall, we are joined by Robert Jones. He's the president and founder of the Nonpartisan Public Religion Research Institute, which studies religion, culture, and politics. Good morning, Robert. Thanks for being on the program.
19: Hi, good morning.
0: So you were one of the thousands of people there. What was your impression, your sort of big takeaway, talking to this crowd and being there?
19: Yeah, I was indeed. Well, you know, as a scholar of religion, I was really struck by being down. It was down on the National Mall, and, you know, kind of take you to the scene. When you walk into the National Mall, you have the U.S. Capitol at your back, and they had set the stage up with the Washington Monument right in the background. And the stage itself, I think, communicates a lot about what this event was intended to do. Mm. It was a stage with big fluted columns, maybe 40, 50 feet tall. And in between those were projections of stained glass windows with a cross projected right in the center of the stained glass window, and then video screens on either side that would feature the speaker. And when I walked in, it took a little while to get through the security checkpoints. When I walked in, though, it was Jonathan Rumi, who is the

0: The body of another Italian diver was found earlier outside the cave. This is NPR.
1: From the WGLT newsroom, I'm Lou Warner. Bloomington Normal presents a mixed bag in how much residents like conservation-minded housing amenities. Realtor Brandon Schaefer says things like solar panels, geothermal heating and cooling, and heat pumps are welcome sometimes.
2: I do believe the want is there. The cost is just currently prohibitive on certain green items.
1: Schaefer says homeowners are less likely to pay to install those things themselves, but are happy if they're already installed. There's one exception. He says homebuyers strongly prefer traditional water heaters to more energy-efficient systems that heat water on demand. The website for McLean County government just got a lot easier to use for people with disabilities. County Board Chair Elizabeth Johnston says a new module can read PDF documents out loud and even interpret technical drawings like plans to change the design of an intersection.
3: All of a sudden, it spelled out in like language I could read what I was seeing and what somebody else would not be able to see.
1: Johnston says the Federal Justice Department recently extended the deadline for local governments to comply with the Americans with Disabilities Act. Sarah Raymond preschool teachers have toured the Oakland Avenue building the program will call home next year. The former State Farm building is undergoing renovations to move in District 87's preschool program. The Bloomington Career Academy High School program is already there. Early childhood education teacher Bree Heppner is imagining herself in many of the classrooms.
4: Just envisioning the students in these hallways and in our classrooms has just been so overwhelming, and I just cannot wait.
1: The new school will enable the district to double its capacity for preschool students. And two women are dead after an SUV and passenger van crashed Sunday afternoon east of Bloomington. The incident happened at the intersection of Illinois 9 and the Leroy Lexington Blacktop. A 58-year-old woman from Ellsworth who was driving the SUV died at the scene. So did an 82-year-old California woman who was riding in the rear of the van. Additional occupants of the van were taken to area hospitals. Their conditions were not reported. The crash remains under investigation by the McLean County Coroner's Office and the Illinois State Police. You can find more stories at WGLT.org. I'm Lou Warner.
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7: It's Morning Edition from NPR News. I'm Amy Martinez in Culver City, California.
8: And I'm Leila Fadel in Washington, D.C. A jury in California begins deliberations today in a case that has pitted two of the biggest names in Silicon Valley against each other.
7: Elon Musk sued OpenAI CEO Sam Altman over the direction he took the company. They founded it together as a nonprofit, but Musk left after a power struggle.
8: NPR tech correspondent John Ruich has been following this and joins me now. Good morning, John.
9: Good morning.
8: So the jury starts deliberating today. What will they be considering exactly?
9: Yeah, the key question in this case is, was Elon Musk duped into donating money, clout, and contacts to OpenAI in its early days? That's what Musk claims. He argues that Sam Altman and others breached OpenAI's founding mission as a charitable trust and unjustly enriched themselves by creating a for-profit division that essentially swallowed the original nonprofit. Now, Musk was there at the start 11 years ago, along with Altman and others. They were worried about AI being controlled by one person or one company. So they launched OpenAI as a nonprofit to create advanced AI for the benefit of humanity. But within a couple of years, they all realized that AI was extremely expensive to develop and that they were going to need a for-profit arm to raise money and to attract top talent. And that's pretty much where Musk's and Altman's stories diverge.
8: So what is the disagreement?
9: Well, Musk's side basically argues that Altman and another founder, Greg Brockman, sidelined the nonprofit entity, jettisoned its founding mission, and have basically made the for-profit arm the main thing at OpenAI. Of course, Altman and OpenAI disagree.
8: What do they say?
9: Well, they point out that the nonprofit still exists. They say the mission is still very much intact, but all the co-founders agreed that they needed to start a for-profit entity too, including Elon Musk, who actually wanted control of it. Altman's lawyers say the others weren't comfortable with that and said no, so Musk left in 2018. A key question that the jury is going to have to decide on is whether or not Musk filed this case soon enough. There's a 3-year statute of limitations for breach of charitable trust in this case. So the jury has to basically believe Musk's claims that he became aware of the issues less than 3 years before he filed the suit in 2024.
8: And how did each of these tech leaders come across in court?
9: Yeah, I would say neither of them really emerged unscathed. Musk tried to come across as altruistic. His lawyers argued that Altman and the others, quote, stole a charity, but OpenAI's lawyers tried to undercut that. Musk had a case of sour grapes, they argue, long before 2021. He didn't launch this lawsuit until after OpenAI achieved success, highlighted by the launch of ChatGPT in 2022. And he started his own for-profit competitor called xAI. For his part, Altman tried to make it seem like he's still guided by the nonprofit's mission, but Musk's lawyers accused him of being dishonest, and they called a string of witnesses to make that case.
8: What comes next?
9: Well, the 9-person jury is an advisory jury, and U.S. District Judge Yvonne Gonzalez-Rogers will make the ultimate call, although she said she's likely to follow the jury's lead. If Altman and OpenAI are found liable, there could be big changes. Musk wants a rollback of the for-profit company. He wants up to about $150 billion in gains that are linked to that company to be put into OpenAI's nonprofit foundation. And he wants Altman and Brockman ousted from their leadership roles.
8: That's NPR tech correspondent John Ruwitch. Thank you, John.
9: You're welcome, Layla.
7: More therapists are seeing how they can use artificial intelligence tools in their work. Supporters say recording sessions and using AI to create notes saves time. Critics worry it could alter the trust between patients and their clinicians at the heart of therapy. Here's NPR's Windsor Johnston.
10: Molly Quinn is a 31-year-old librarian in Fayetteville, Arkansas. For 2 years, she trusted her therapist with things she hadn't told anyone else. But during a session last November, something felt different.
11: It wasn't until halfway through the session that I realized that she wasn't taking notes herself like she typically did. She was just like letting the iPad stand up.
10: Quinn kept talking, but later she realized the conversation had been recorded using an artificial intelligence note-taking tool without her consent.
11: It felt like a violation, and the more that I thought about it, like, I don't know, I just started getting, like, more and more sick to my stomach.
10: Quinn left the session that day not knowing what to do. Across the country, a growing number of therapists are experimenting with AI tools that record sessions, transcribe conversations, and automatically generate clinical notes. When activated, the software captures the discussion in real time and produces a structured draft note for the clinician to review, and in many cases submit to insurance companies for reimbursement. Companies behind the technology include Barry's, Blueprint, and Simple Practice, among others. They all say the systems are HIPAA-compliant and designed to help therapists spend less time on paperwork and more time focusing on patients. But some experts say the technology raises new ethical questions. Kelly Owens is a bioethics researcher at New York University.
12: We have a wide body of research showing us that a consent form on its own does not mean that a person is making an informed choice. We know that folks scroll through these, don't read them.
10: Owens also worries about accuracy. She says if clinicians aren't meticulously checking the notes that are generated by AI, an error can become part of a client's permanent record. But some therapists say the bigger concern may be what the technology does to the therapy session itself. Marissa Cohen is a couples and sex therapist in New York City.
13: Even the presence of AI, it changes the therapeutic experience. It changes the room. Even if it's meant to, and it actually does fade into the background, clients know something is still listening to them, and that can subtly alter their disclosure.
10: Other clinicians say the tools can help them be more present with their patients. Kim Tolson has been a therapist for 30 years. She says the administrative workload in mental health care can be overwhelming, and AI note-taking tools are making a huge difference in her day-to-day work.
14: It helps us in so many ways, just that reducing the burnout and the amount of time we spend on the admin, it's giving therapists their lives back.
10: Tolson says she carefully reviews every AI-generated note and makes sure clients know they can opt out at any time. But for Molly Quinn, the issue wasn't just the technology. After learning that her therapist had recorded her session without her consent, Quinn never went back. She says she eventually found a new therapist and set one clear boundary from the start: no use of AI.
15: We do have this right to not have our privacy violated, especially in a very intimate setting like a therapist office. This is something that is a private conversation.
10: And Quinn says that conversation doesn't include tech companies. Windsor Johnston, NPR News.
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1: This is Sound Ideas on WGLT. I'm Lou Warner. District 87 Sarah Raymond School is prepared to move into a new space in the fall. The district's only preschool teaches around 100 pre-K students between the ages of 3 and 5. What is soon to be the school's new home is still under construction at the Willie G. and Gloria Brown Education Center on Oakland Avenue. The building also houses the Bloomington Career Academy. WGLT education correspondent Braden Fogerson was there as teachers toured it for the first time.
18: Oh, it's so fancy.
19: It was pure joy as teachers took their first look at their new digs. Paraprofessional Amanda Young says the current space for District 87 Sarah Raymond students, as they call Raymond rookies, is too small.
20: We have two teachers in there at all times for the preschool. We have the actual teacher and then we have a paraprofessional. But then you have the OTs, the PTs, the speech that push in. And you have to fit furniture and kids. And it's a lot and it's a small space. And so everybody's bumping into everybody and there's not enough room for the things that we need in there.
19: More space is just one of many requests from teachers in the school that the new building will accommodate.
21: Look at the storage.
19: The school will have 20 rooms while the current space only has 9 rooms.
22: Big it is.
19: It will also have more storage, natural light, and, as Sarah Raymond principal Jeff Dobbs explains, better security.
23: They will be buzzed into the main office, and once they get through the process, if they are released out into the, or if they need to go out into the building, they will be buzzed into the building. They will not be allowed out of the space until they are buzzed in or buzzed out.
19: Superintendent David Mauser says the district sought input from staff, including those in physical and occupational therapy, to make sure they were meeting their needs.
24: So you think about OT, PT, you think about speech pathology, and then teachers, administrators, secretaries in the building, everybody was interviewed and talked about what they'd want to see in a new space and what things are most important.
19: The school district also got what it wanted: savings. Mauser says to build an entirely new facility would have cost around $100 million. Instead, the school district can renovate an already existing space that it bought from State Farm.
24: And we're doing this for around $14 million, I think, in terms of just this portion of the project. So it's a fraction of the cost. And so I think we're doubling our capacity. We're going to be able to provide greater experiences for kids and families, and we're doing it a fraction of the cost of what it would cost to do it, to try to build it ourselves.
19: Peoria-based contractor PJ Hare is doing the renovations. It was also in charge of the Bloomington Career Academy renovations, the other part of the building. Senior project manager Jason Brewer says the project is right on schedule, if not ahead of schedule.
25: We'll have majority of the construction completed by the end of June.
0: And then furniture installs will happen in July, and then staff will start coming in and, you know, getting in their classrooms and setting stuff up, you know, beginning of August, and the students come in right after that.
19: But waiting until August is too long for some. Early childhood special education teacher Bree Heppner was already imagining herself in many of the classrooms she saw on the tour.
2: I am just seeing all of this space for our students, and we have outgrown our old building, and so we're going to be able to service so many more students in our community, and it is so exciting. And just envisioning the students in these hallways and in our classrooms has just been so overwhelming, and I just cannot wait.
19: Heppner says this will be a much better use of space for students and staff.
2: Every classroom is going to have their own bathroom, which is not something we are accustomed to at our old building. And so the evaluation room that we just saw is just amazing, because lots of our faculty are sharing offices right now. And I think it's just going to be an amazing opportunity.
19: The new space also provides an advantage in that it's all on one floor. That will make it a bit of a maze at first.
20: I have no idea where we are.
19: But students will no longer have to struggle going up and down the stairs. Amanda Young, the paraprofessional, says all the little features of the new building will do a lot for students.
20: It will allow our classroom to have more room for our kids to play and have imaginative play. With our blocks units, it's in a small area. Well, now we can expand that and allow them to build taller, build wider, and play with more friends in one space.
19: The Sarah Raymond School space is even larger than the space taken up by the Bloomington Career Academy. I'm Braden Fogerson.
1: In early June, Sarah Raymond School is providing free developmental screenings for District 87 kids that will be between 3 and 4 in time for the next school year. 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
1: This is WGLT with Morning Edition. I'm Lou Warner. Your next WGLT newscast is coming up in about 15 minutes. We'll hear a whole bunch of local news, including how McLean County just took a big step towards compliance with the Americans with Disabilities Act. A civil rights protest in Alabama this weekend was organized to kick off summer of voter mobilization across the South. That's after that newscast. You can join the Chapman family at Distill Brewery and Beer Hall on May 21st for Tee It Up for the GFPD. It's a happy hour to raise money for research for a rare disease that affects their 12-year-old son, Max. The hour will also feature singer-songwriter Dan Hubbard. Tickets and more information are at the Tee It Up for the GFPD website. You can submit your on-air community announcement at WGLT.org. Just a heads up that we have some potentially severe thunderstorms heading towards McLean County this morning. Looking like that will hit us sometime around 8:30 and 9:20. Damaging wind gusts of over 60 miles per hour and large hail is possible. Tornadoes are also possible. We'll keep you updated. This is WGLT.
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12: From Marketplace, I'm Nancy Marshall-Genzer in Washington. The U.S. and Iran remain far apart on a ceasefire, with President Trump taking to social media to warn the clock is ticking. The standoff is rattling global markets. Government bonds are rising, pushing up borrowing costs, and oil prices are moving higher this morning as traders worry that the war in the Middle East will lead to a prolonged period of higher inflation. For more, we're joined by Julia Coronado, founder and president of Macro Policy Perspectives and a professor at the University of Texas, Austin. Hi, Julia.
13: Good morning.
12: So we continue to see a sell-off in global bonds this morning, pushing up the yield on the 10-year Treasury bond to its highest level in 15 months. The 30-year Treasury has now reached a two-decade high. What is driving this? Is it geopolitical uncertainty, the war in the Middle East, or some of the sticky inflation we saw last week, all of the above?
13: Pretty much all of the above. We had several inflation readings last week that came in strong, and not just energy, but it seems to be already spreading into things like airfares. And there's a lot more in the pipeline. So with no end in sight to the conflict and the Strait of Hormuz still closed, the prospect for even higher energy prices and even more spillover into other prices, that is on the minds of markets this morning.
12: So what does this bond sell-off mean for everyday borrowers, you and me, and the interest rates that we pay?
13: Well, it means that mortgage rates are going to rise. Rates on credit card borrowing are going to rise. Rates on car loans potentially are also going to rise. So anything that you borrow money for is going to get more expensive in addition to the higher prices you're paying at the pump. So it could be a summer of pain for the summer driving season and might not be so great for the housing market as well.
12: Yeah, oil prices are up this morning, Julia. They seem stuck at over $100 a barrel. So at what point does this kind of energy shock feed into inflation in a more lasting way? Or is that happening already?
13: It is starting to happen. Again, the prospect is that the next few months are going to bring more of the same. You know, consumers are pretty good at looking through a month or two of higher gas prices. But if this is going to last, you're going to start to see consumers tighten their belts. They just won't have the cash to look through it anymore.
12: Julia Coronado, founder and president of Macro Policy Perspectives and a professor at the University of Texas, Austin. Thank you.
13: My pleasure.
12: Tenths percent range, with the Dow up 28 points. 10-year Treasury yield is up at 4.57%. Two of the biggest power companies in the U.S. are set to merge. NextEra Energy has announced plans to acquire Dominion Energy in an all-stock deal, a move driven largely by surging electricity demand from the rapid growth of AI.
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12: BYD cars are popping up more and more in the streets of Brazil, one of the biggest car markets in the world. As gas prices spiked with the war in the Middle East, the Chinese EV maker sold more than 37,000 vehicles in Brazil in the first quarter of this year. That's a 70% jump from the same time last year. Gisele Rigatow explains how Brazil got to be the company's biggest market outside of China.
7: Uber driver Albertino Inácio Neto, who lives in the northeast city of Recife, almost gave up his job. I was losing money with a combustion car, he says. It was costing him roughly $500 a month to fill his tank. Inácio spent $30,000 on a BYD Dolphin Plus last year. The car is excellent. It's working great, he says. In 4 years, BYD has sold almost 250,000 electric and plug-in hybrid cars here. Murilo Briganti is chief operating officer of Pride Consulting. BYD is one of their clients. BYD invested a lot in marketing and offers very competitive prices, he says. BYD's Dolphin Mini is now the top-selling car in Brazil. It costs $24,000. BYD produces the batteries, the software, and the vehicles. That reduces costs, Briganti says. In 2025, BYD surpassed Tesla to become the world's top EV seller. International expansion is key because BYD is facing stiff competition and lower profits in China. At the opening of BYD's factory in Camaçari, Bahia last year, Brazil President Luiz Inácio Lula da Silva celebrated that the company will produce 600,000 cars a year here. But Lula's own government conducted an investigation that found that BYD brought almost 500 Chinese workers without proper paperwork to build the plant. More than 150 were rescued in what they described as slavery-like conditions. BYD declined to talk to Marketplace for this story. Paulo Feldman is a professor of economics and innovation at the University of São Paulo. He says there is a reason BYD cars are so cheap.
10: Chinese companies, they get support from the government. Sometimes the support is huge, which is the case here.
7: He says the Chinese government is footing the bill.
10: In my opinion, this is a kind of dumping.
7: BYD is already the fifth most popular car brand in Brazil and wants to be number one by 2030. It won't be easy. More Chinese car companies are coming here, and automakers are launching new models like American GM in partnership with South Korean Hyundai. In Brazil, I'm Gisele Rigatow for Marketplace.
12: And in Washington, I'm Nancy Marshall-Genzer with the Marketplace Morning Report from APM, American Public Media.
1: This is WGLT. I'm Lou Warner. Your more Morning Edition and your local newscast just ahead. The Supreme Court's decision to weaken the Voting Rights Act has led to calls for reform. Next up in the politics series, If You Can Keep It, part two of a conversation of what it would take to do it. Reforming the Supreme Court, that's at 10 a.m. on 1A. Some potentially severe thunderstorms are on the way to McLean County this morning. Looking like that will be sometime between 8:30 and 9:20. 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
17: Good morning, California Congressman Kevin Kiley wants to ban the kind of gerrymandering that split up his district. Can he convince Republicans and Democrats to stop rewriting maps in their favor? It's Morning Edition from NPR News. A long-range Ukrainian drone hit an oil refinery outside Moscow. I'm Leila Fadel.
25: And I'm A. Martinez. An analyst says for now, Ukraine has the edge in robotic warfare, but Russia is working to reverse engineer their tech. Also, UFC leader Dana White is preparing for a cage match on the White House lawn. The Trump supporter says the lineup of fighters will showcase America as a country of immigrants. It's Monday, May 18th. On this day in 2004, 40-year-old Randy Johnson, the Big Unit, became the oldest major league pitcher to throw a perfect game. News is next.
16: Live from NPR News in Washington, I'm Korva Coleman. Russian authorities say Ukrainian drones killed four people in Russia and injured a dozen others. There were some strikes on Moscow. NPR's Charles Maines reports this was one of the largest Ukrainian strikes on Moscow since Russia launched its full-scale invasion more than 4 years ago.
18: Russia's defense ministry said its air defenses shot down more than 500 drones in over a dozen regions, and in Moscow, flashes from the intercepts peppered the night sky. Still, the Ukrainian drones struck several high-rise buildings on the outskirts of the capital, with India's embassy in Moscow confirming that one of the victims was an Indian national. Separately, Moscow's mayor, Sergei Sobyanin, confirmed the drone struck near an oil and gas refinery, injuring several workers. Ukrainian President Volodymyr Zelensky said the attacks were entirely justified, given last week's Russian missile and drone attacks on Kyiv that killed two dozen and injured scores more. Zelensky also promised the attacks would continue. Charles Maines, NPR News.
16: A federal jury in California will start deliberating a case today pitting two billionaires against each other. Elon Musk is suing artificial intelligence company OpenAI and its CEO, Sam Altman. Musk claims they violated a promise to make OpenAI serve humanity and are instead working for wealth. Musk quit OpenAI and has launched his own AI rival. Altman and OpenAI's president, Greg Brockman, say Musk is jealous. NPR's John Ruwich has more.
21: The nine-person jury is an advisory jury, and U.S. District Judge Yvonne Gonzalez-Rogers will make the ultimate call, although she said she's likely to follow the jury's lead. If Altman and OpenAI are found liable, there could be big changes. Musk wants a rollback of the for-profit company. He wants up to about $150 billion in gains that are linked to that company to be put into OpenAI's nonprofit foundation, and he wants Altman and Brockman ousted from their leadership roles.
16: NPR's John Ruwich reporting. Trump Mobile says its smartphones are beginning to ship to customers nearly a year after the company first began taking orders. NPR's Windsor Johnston reports questions remain about the devices and promises behind them.
22: The gold-colored T1 smartphone was initially promoted as made in the USA, but that language was later dropped after analysts questioned whether the phones were actually manufactured domestically. Tech analyst Avi Greengart says he still has questions.
23: How many people are looking to get a Trump-branded generic Android phone? The second question is more, what promises have they made and how are they filling those promises in terms of how American it is?
22: Trump Mobile tells NPR current phones are assembled in the U.S., while future models will use more American-made parts. The company also updated its pre-ordered terms, saying $100 deposits did not guarantee customers would receive a phone. Windsor Johnston, NPR News.
16: This is NPR.
1: From the WGLT Newsroom, I'm Lou Winner. McLean County government just took a big step towards compliance with the Americans with Disabilities Act. County Board Chair Elizabeth Johnston says till now image files on the county website that have words in the picture could not be read out loud for visually impaired people.
24: This one actually can take a scanned document and turn it into something that can be read and it can be copied and pasted, and I kind of geeked out about it.
1: The site has been able to read text on the county web pages out loud for a while. Now it can also do that with PDFs, and it can turn technical plans and drawings into text. The Justice Department recently gave governmental bodies across the nation another year to comply with the ADA. Bloomington Normal residents like environmentally friendly housing amenities, but realtor Brandon Schaefer says decades after solar panels entered the residential market, homeowners are less keen to pay for installation themselves.
26: Bloomington Normal's just now kind of getting in on the solar aspect side of things. Champaign is well ahead when it comes to the solar.
1: Schaefer says some buyers are not eager to take on the transfer of a years-long lease to a solar company that operates a home system. And he says if a home buyer buys the system themselves, they may get stuck with some of it not paid off by the time they're ready to move. District 87's preschool program will soon be in a much more spacious building. The Sarah Raymond School is set to open inside the Willie G. and Gloria Brown Education Center on Oakland Avenue in time for the fall semester. Superintendent David Mazur says the renovations cost about $14 million, when a new building would have cost seven times as much.
0: We're doubling our capacity. We're going to be able to provide greater experiences for kids and families, and we're doing it a fraction of the cost of what it would cost to do it, to try to build it ourselves.
1: The Bloomington Career Academy is also housed in the building. And a 17-year-old from Bloomington is being charged as an adult with attempted murder following a shooting inside of a Bloomington apartment building. Bloomington police arrested the male suspect at his home on Friday. The shooting happened on the 1000 block of Four Seasons Road and Veterans Parkway in Lincoln Street late on the night of May 9th. The victim was shot once in the chest but survived. The teen was taken into custody at the McLean County Juvenile Detention Center. I'm Lou Werner. WGLT.
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1: 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I'm Lou Werner. Steve Inskeep speaks with UFC CEO Dana White. 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That will be sometime between 8:30 and 9:20. 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
25: It's Morning Edition from NPR News. I'm A. Martinez in Culver City, California.
17: And I'm Leila Fadil in Washington, D.C. Good morning. We're coming out of a weekend that was all about control. Control over who votes where, control over voting rights, and the president's bid to keep control of the Republican Party.
25: The latest casualty in President Trump's campaign to vanquish Republicans he sees as disloyal is a two-term senator from Louisiana. Senator Bill Cassidy lost his re-election bid Saturday in a three-way primary race. Cassidy was one of seven Republican senators who voted to convict Trump after the January 6th insurrection. The result is another sign of Trump's grip on the GOP.
17: NPR congressional reporter Sam Greenglass was on the campaign trail in Louisiana and joins us now. Good morning, Sam.
3: Hey, Leila.
17: So has the president reacted to Cassidy's loss?
3: Yeah, President Trump wrote that Cassidy's disloyalty is now part of legend and, quote, it is nice to see his political career is over. And Leila, it wasn't even close. Cassidy finished last in his primary. His Trump-backed challenger, Representative Julia Letlow, will advance to a June runoff against State Treasurer John Fleming. And when Cassidy conceded on Saturday night, he made this apparent dig at Trump.
4: You don't whine. You don't claim the election was stolen. You thank the voters for the privilege of representing the state or the country for as long as you've had that privilege. And that's what I'm doing right now.
17: Now, you spent time on the campaign trail with Cassidy and Letlow. You talked to voters. What did you hear?
3: Cassidy said this campaign should be about the future, not the past. But for many Republican voters, that vote to convict Trump felt like a betrayal. Cassidy tried to repair his relationship with Trump supporters while still maintaining that independent streak. But as former Louisiana Republican Lieutenant Governor Jay Darden told me, it might be impossible to do both things.
17: Any signals from Cassidy about how he's going to approach his final 8 months in office?
3: Well, Cassidy hinted he might not finish his term quietly.
4: Our country is not about one individual. It is about the welfare of all Americans, and it is about our Constitution.
3: Cassidy may look to fellow Senator Tom Tillis as an example. The retiring North Carolina Republican has become one of the most vocal GOP critics of Trump in Congress. But next year, both Cassidy and Tillis will exit, leaving few Republican senators willing to criticize Trump at a time when Congress has repeatedly relinquished authority to the president. After this year, at least 5 of the 7 Republican senators who voted to convict Trump will be gone, and Cassidy's defeat may further discourage Republican senators from breaking with Trump.
17: So we saw Trump's influence here in this race. Mm-hmm. How else has Trump used his influence this primary season?
3: You know, when I reported from Indiana last year, it was stunning to see a handful of Republican state senators defy Trump, voting against his campaign to redistrict ahead of the midterms. But this spring, almost all of them were defeated in primaries after Trump targeted them. Another test will be a House race on Tuesday in Kentucky, where Trump is backing a challenger against Congressman Thomas Massie, a Trump critic.
17: Now, there are primaries in a half a dozen states this week. What else are you watching?
3: I was a reporter in Georgia for 4 years, and there's a lot to watch in that Tuesday primary. There are a bunch of competitive races, including for governor and Senate. Trump has not endorsed in the Senate primary to take on Democratic Senator John Ossoff, and all three candidates are competing to align themselves most closely with the president.
17: NPR Sam Greenglass. Thank you, Sam.
3: You're welcome.
17: Participants who arrived in Alabama for a civil rights march said they wanted to defend the 1965 Voting Rights Act that has now been gutted. Joseph King with the Gulf States Newsroom reports from Montgomery.
5: And we are fired up and ready to go. So when I say fired up, you say ready to go. Fired up!
6: Montgomery is not only Alabama's capital, it was also the birthplace of the civil rights movement. In 80-degree weather on Saturday, people held signs and chanted during a National Day of Action called All Roads Lead to the South. Kayla Dobie is an organizer with the Georgia Youth Justice Coalition. She traveled to Alabama because she says there's an attack on majority black districts across the country.
9: We know that when elected officials try to attack our district maps and try to pick their voters instead of letting the people choose who represent us, that impacts the future that we will all inherit.
6: Saturday started with prayer at Tabernacle Baptist Church in Selma, a place where activists first met in 1963 to organize the civil rights movement. From there, people marched across the Edmund Pettus Bridge, another important symbol of the civil rights struggle. Then they packed up and headed towards Montgomery. Saturday's rally was organized by over 200 groups in response to the recent Louisiana versus Calais decision by the Supreme Court that allows legislators to redraw congressional maps without considering the race of its voters. Out of the 7 Alabama districts, 5 are represented by white men. The other 2 have black congresspeople. Dobie, who is 28, says part of her mission is to encourage young people to join the fight for voter protection.
9: If our votes didn't matter, they wouldn't be coming for them. So that's why we're here today, and that's why we're fighting back in Georgia as well.
6: In Montgomery, New York Representative Alexandria Ocasio-Cortez says the next generation of leaders are needed.
11: You shouldn't wait for instruction, but you should just go out there and organize. You are leaders in your own right.
6: Alabama will have a special election in August. States including South Carolina, Mississippi, and Georgia recently joined a list of other states considering redrawing their voting maps. For NPR News, I'm Joseph King.
25: Another state that's experienced a redistricting fight is California. Kevin Kiley represents California's 3rd congressional district. He switched his party affiliation from Republican to independent after his district was redrawn in Democrats' favor. He's now running for California's 6th district. Joins us now. Congressman, so you authored a bill that would ban states from redrawing congressional maps more than once every 10 years. Why do you think that's important?
13: Well, I've introduced this last year when this whole redistricting war broke out. I was against these mid-decade gerrymanders in Texas and California, in every state where it's happened. You know, redistricting or gerrymandering is bad enough in and of itself, but when we're doing it more than once a decade or maybe even every cycle is where this is headed, it's just going to polarize our politics even more.
25: Do you think the toothpaste could be out of the tube on this where it can't be put back?
13: Well, some of it is, but the thing is, now you're going to see this new round of escalation where we're talking about potentially a dozen, 2 dozen more states for the rest of this year and then for the 2028 cycle that are now talking about gerrymandering their maps. And so it might be too late for California, for example, but we can stop this very damaging redistricting war from going any further.
25: Why is it so damaging?
13: Well, it's damaging for a number of reasons. You know, gerrymandering essentially elevates partisanship above everything else in our politics, and it erodes further trust in politics. It causes the ground to be constantly shifting beneath voters' feet as they have this carousel of representatives that they can vote for as the district lines constantly change. It empowers politicians to choose their voters as opposed to voters choosing their politicians. And perhaps most perniciously, it's going to lead to even more extremes in representation and less of the sort of common sense middle ground that represents the vast majority of Americans.
25: So many people tell me that they have trouble keeping up with congressional races to go out and vote. I'm wondering if that is also a concern, that people will just be so completely left behind that be like, why even vote?
13: Oh, totally. I mean, when your district is constantly shifting beneath your feet, maybe you voted for one person who you like, who thinks represents your community well, and then all of a sudden your community is put into a totally different district. Or from the representative's perspective, a community that you've gotten to know through being reelected there several times, you know their issues, all of a sudden it's combined elsewhere for no other reason than for one party or the other trying to squeeze out a couple additional seats for partisan advantage.
25: Now, you introduced a discharge petition last week, which would force a vote of your bill in the House. Has anyone else signed on?
13: Well, I just introduced it. So we've had a number of people who have come out and said that they're going to sign. We've had people on the Republican side and the Democrat side who have come out and said they're going to sign. Really, we only need either the Speaker or the Minority Leader. Either one will do to support the idea. If one of them will support it, we'd get the requisite number of signatures. Or in the case of the Speaker, if you brought the bill to the floor, we'd have a vote. The Minority Leader, Akeem Jeffries, actually recently suggested that he supports a national prohibition on mid-decade redistricting. So that's when I decided to open up the discharge petition, that if that's his policy, if that's what he supports, then he can rally his members and we'll get this thing to the floor for a vote. We can end this thing.
25: So have you heard from Akeem Jeffries on this? Have you personally heard?
13: I have not heard from him personally yet, no.
25: So, I mean, considering that people can say they support something and then when it comes down to voting, maybe.
13: No,
25: not...
13: that never happens in politics.
25: Right. So I'm wondering, I mean, how hopeful are you that this will actually happen for you?
13: I think that there are enough people on both sides in the House right now that are just so fed up with the whole thing that it's just a matter of the dam breaking. And I think that if we can get some momentum on this, if the Minority Leader will support it, or frankly, even short of that, if we can get enough members who will come together on both sides, then I think we can get cooler heads to prevail, because the alternative is there's just no end in sight for this.
25: You mentioned that you're hoping the Minority Leader, Akeem Jeffries, will get behind it. What are the chances, in your view, that Mike Johnson, the Speaker of the House, might get behind it?
13: Well, I fought the Speaker on this for many months last year when this whole thing was getting underway, and I called upon him to bring it to the floor many times, both publicly and in personal conversations, and he didn't do so. That's his view. So now I've gone the route of the discharge petition, and given that Akeem Jeffries has said he supports this idea, you know, I think this is our most viable path at this time.
25: Now, President Trump began this nationwide redistricting fight when he asked Texas to redraw its maps in favor of Republicans. As an independent, you still caucus with Republicans in the House. So what kinds of conversations are you having with your Republican colleagues about this?
13: Well, they're all, I've yet to find someone who doesn't support the idea, you know, at least in principle. I've had people who are thanking me for what I'm doing here. And even, you know, folks, let's say in Texas, the Republicans there, who in theory their caucus stood to benefit, they hated the idea too, because even if their seat wasn't being threatened in some partisan sense, their district had to change to accommodate, you know, the other changes where they were seeking advantage, and they didn't like their districts being upended. So I can tell you, this is maybe the one thing that unites Democrats and Republicans in Congress these days, is everyone hates this redistricting war.
25: Do you think switching from Republican to an independent might get you an advantage to maybe keep you in Congress?
13: I think it reflects the way I've always approached my job. I've always said I'm going to be an independent voice for my district. I had an opportunity to run in a safe seat in the newly gerrymandered map, but I thought we needed to chart a different course. And, you know, there's only been one independent elected to the House in the last 70 years. So it's not exactly, you know, the strategy you'd necessarily choose if your only goal was to get reelected. But I think that I have a strong path to reelection, and I think that it will be a small step towards changing the hyperpartisan nature of politics in this country.
25: That's independent Congressman Kevin Kiley of California. Congressman, thanks.
13: You bet. Thanks for having me.
25: This is NPR News.
1: This is WGLT. I'm Lou Winner. Ukraine launches one of the biggest drone strikes against Russia since the start of Russia's invasion. That's in around 15 minutes. Some other stories you're hearing on WGLT today. Homebuyers in Bloomington Normal show interest in green technology, but cost remains a concern. McLean County government makes accessibility improvements to its website, and staff at District 87's only preschool can't wait to get into their new classrooms next fall. More on those and other stories now is at WGLT.org. Looking like some potentially severe thunderstorms are on the way to Bloomington Normal this morning. Those will be here by 9:20. 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
12: I'm E. Martinez.
14: And I'm Steve Inskeep. People at the White House will soon witness another first. Workers will build a temporary outdoor arena on the lawn. And on President Trump's birthday, June 14th, he plans to host cage matches for the Ultimate Fighting Championship. It's run by Trump's friend, Dana White. What does that event mean for you and for the UFC?
19: Well, if you look at our humble beginnings and where we came from, meaning that when we bought the company in January of 2001, we weren't even allowed on pay-per-view. Venues didn't want us, and many other negative things. Stigma that was attached to the sport and
14: John
19: the
14: McCain called it human cockfighting once upon
19: there you
14: a
19: go.
14: Time. Yeah.
19: Perfect. There you go.
14: Yeah.
19: Yeah, that's where we were then, and now we're on the south lawn of the White House.
14: Dana White has built the UFC into a multi-billion dollar business and a cultural force. He talked with us in a video interview for the NPR program Newsmakers. We met at a sports arena in Newark, New Jersey during preliminaries for a UFC event.
20: Please welcome the UFC lightweight champion, El Matador, Ilia Topuria.
14: People lined up around the block just to see the fighters at a press conference. Afterward, I sat with White overlooking the octagon, where the fighters meet to throw punches, wrestle, and kick. White is a one-time boxer who hung up his gloves early.
19: I realized that I wasn't the guy. You wouldn't have seen me fighting in a title fight.
14: And, you weren't going to be Rocky.
19: 100%. Yeah.
14: So he became a manager and then met investors who backed his acquisition of the UFC. The fights do have rules. Many acts are off limits, such as gouging an opponent's eye. But White is frank about the risks, including long-term brain injuries.
19: It's an inevitable side effect of this business. You know, when you get punched in the head, it's not good for you. And everybody going into this knows it's not.
14: In the early 2000s, the UFC couldn't find a venue until Donald Trump welcomed it at one of his Atlantic City casinos. Today, the UFC has grown so much that its streaming deal with Paramount Plus is worth more than $1 billion per year. Has the UFC, after all these years, become an expression of your personality? It is you and you are it.
19: Me?
14: Yeah, you.
19: I would say that the live event and the television side I have honed and sort of dialed in over the last 25 years. But this sport has its own personality. And basically, whoever you are and where you're from, that's what I'm selling.
14: You're talking about a fighter. Who are you as a person?
19: Exactly.
14: It's a story.
19: Who are you and where do you come from? That's what I sell every Saturday night.
14: The fighters, White is sending to the White House, come from many backgrounds and speak several languages. At the top of the card is Ilya Topuria, the defending lightweight champion whose family were refugees from Georgia. His challenger used to work in a copper mine. Is that representative of the UFC, people who maybe in some way are on the bottom in society and they're using sports to fight their way up?
19: 100%, like most, you know, most sports. People that are this tough come from some tough backgrounds.
14: Immigrants, people who don't speak English as their first language,
19: right.
14: On and on.
19: Well, one of the things that I, you know, believed about the UFC in the early days was no matter what country you come from, what color you are, what language you speak, we're all human beings. Fighting's in our DNA. We get it and we like it.
14: Some people are going to be listening to this and think there may be a bit of a contradiction because we've been talking about how your fighters are often immigrants, even a refugee in the case of your champion fighter who's going to be at the White House. These are people, not universally, but in large measure, the president wants out of the country.
19: And that's not necessarily true either. What the president wants is what everybody has talked about, including the Democrats back in the day. You have to get documented the right way.
14: Mm-hmm.
19: I don't think the president has ever said he doesn't want people from other countries coming.
14: He has said...
19: If you do it the wrong way, yes.
14: In his first term, he did talk about legal immigration and being in favor of legal immigrants. But in the second term, they've actually canceled a lot of people's legal status. They've taken refugees and said it's time to go. I was actually wondering, as I was watching your fighters at this press conference here, some of them, I wondered if they've come to you and said, I got a problem with my aunt. I got a problem with my brother. Can you help me?
19: There's one, a kid that retired from here, who hit me up last week, and he had a problem with his wife.
14: Mm-hmm.
19: But he said, you know, it was 110% our fault and how this ended up happening.
14: Mm-hmm.
19: But can you help?
14: And?
19: I don't think I can help, no.
14: White did not ask his friend in the White House for help in that case, although he says Trump did once help a fighter's wife who was arrested.

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1: 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Here's a story recommendation for this afternoon. We've all heard the jokes about there being too many lawyers. In McLean County and many rural parts of central Illinois, there's a shortage of attorneys. That forces people who need legal representation to travel long distances. That story is coming this afternoon during All Things Considered. The Senate Ideas story is made possible in part by Bloomington Normal Audiology. Just wanted to give you a heads up that there's potentially severe thunderstorms on the way to Bloomington Normal this morning and the next hour or so. Damaging wind gusts over 60 miles per hour are possible, along with large hail. Tornadoes are also possible. 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
1: 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CIRA Illinois Law Enforcement Torch Run and Special Olympics Illinois are holding the CIRA Plane Pull Fundraiser. Teams will compete by pulling a plane a distance of 12 feet as fast as possible. The plane pull is on June 6th, supporting the Special Olympics. 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
6: 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I'm Stephanie Hughes.
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6: Hydropower is one of the oldest forms of energy creation. It's using the flow of rushing water to create electricity. The province of Quebec in Canada has historically had an abundance of it, and later this spring, it'll start supplying hydropower to New York City. This is the second big hydropower line to link Quebec in the northeastern U.S. this year. A line to Massachusetts came on board this winter. Right now, the power is going one way, from Canada to the U.S. But some are thinking that the U.S. could eventually sell renewable wind energy back to Canada and let that country hold on to its hydropower for when it's really needed, creating a kind of regional battery. Marketplace's Henry Epp has been reporting on these lines. I asked him how this all got started more than a decade ago.
8: So when these were first dreamed up, the government-owned utility Hydro-Québec had this big surplus of hydropower, so the government wanted to sell some of it to the South, and these states, Massachusetts and New York, wanted to cut fossil fuels. But now that surplus is not as big as it was for a couple different reasons. One is that Quebec has been in a drought for the last 3 years. Two, there are more data centers and other industries in the province that want to expand. The province has sort of courted industrial users with the promise that it has all this cheap electricity to share. And then three, Quebec in the past decade has developed its own decarbonization goals, which also require more electricity for things, you know, like powering EVs and other transportation. Hydro-Québec, though, plans to develop more energy generation like solar and wind to meet all of this demand.
6: So now there's this idea that the U.S. might eventually be able to sell power back to Canada. How would that work?
8: Okay, so by the time these current contracts with Hydro-Québec expire, which is in 20 years, the thinking is that Massachusetts and New York could have more offshore wind. And so then Quebec could sort of be this regional battery for that wind power, because if enough of it gets built, there could be times when the wind is really blowing and the states have surpluses of energy. So they could send those surpluses north, which would allow Quebec to sort of hold back more water in its reservoirs. And then when the wind dies down, Quebec could release that extra water and send power back south. And so the whole region could sort of balance out its electricity needs using mostly carbon-free energy.
6: You know, this talk is happening as the Trump administration is actively deterring the development of renewable energy here. How likely is it that the U.S. will really generate enough power to be able to sell it back to Canada?
8: Yeah, that's a really good question. I mean, it's hard to say. Right now, it doesn't look that likely because of these blockades that the Trump administration has put up to offshore wind in particular. But the states do have 20 years to figure it out. That's how long these contracts are in place for the new lines to only run one direction, from north to south. Offshore wind especially has clearly not developed as quickly as policymakers in the Northeast had hoped, but 20 years is a long time, and a lot of the consultants I spoke with for this reporting think that within that time, there will be more of a build-out of offshore wind and solar in the Northeast, so this concept of a battery could eventually come around.
6: That's Marketplace's Henry Epp. Daniel Shin and Jesus Alvarado produced this episode. I'm Stephanie Hughes, and that's Marketplace Tech. This is APM.
0: Once upon a time, learning how to write computer code was a good way to a good living. But now, hello AI.
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0: 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A rough start in the labor market next time on Marketplace.
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1: This is Sound Ideas on WGLT. I'm Lou Winner. The long-dreaded enrollment cliff for higher education is here. Declining birth rates that started 18 years ago are showing up in student deposit numbers at Illinois State University and other institutions. ISU student deposits are down 8% compared to last year. That's double the drop in high school graduates. In this Sound Ideas interview with WGLT's Charlie Schlenker, ISU admissions director Jeff Mavro says until late in the application season, the numbers looked okay.
13: For a long time, we were there too. We were holding pretty close to a year ago. And really the interesting part was we got down to that last week leading up to the May 1 decision deadline and things just slowed. And we don't yet know exactly why that is. We've got some ideas, but really the April 30th and May 1 deposit figures just fell short of where they've been the last few years.
14: What are the prospective reasons why?
13: We saw some of our peers and competitors get especially aggressive this year with discounting and merit aid awarding. We saw some things we hadn't seen previously, and I think there were peers of ours who had decided, hey, we're at the enrollment cliff. They might have seen some of the writing on the wall and decided they were going to go extra aggressively this year at some students. So we saw that. We know the University of Illinois and Urbana-Champaign went to their wait list. That's not typical. Certainly that has an impact on our students, and especially as we talk about leading right up to the end, kind of a late surge that didn't come our way. That can explain some of that as students that are waiting on a decision like that.
14: How aggressive were the peer institutions?
13: One example that I remember specifically, it was a student who was eligible for an academic scholarship from us, and it was a pretty modest scholarship. It was in the range of $1,000 or $1,500 a year, and it's renewable. But from this other institution, they were awarding that same student $7,000 for the same academic profile. And in the past, this school that I'm referring to probably was awarding $3,500 to that same student. So we saw a pretty significant jump this year.
14: Do you have a sense of where peer institutions ended up with their deposits yet?
13: We knew as of about 2 weeks ago, University of Illinois Chicago was the only of those schools who was up. All the others were reflecting a down year. We're in pretty good company regarding being down just a little bit from previous years.
14: 8% seems like more than just a little bit, though.
13: We're measuring ourselves against what our record years. So we're 8% down from what is the second largest freshman class in the history of the institution. So 2 years ago was the largest ever. Historically, this is still a pretty large class. We're over 4,100 enrollment deposits right now. 6 years ago, we would have done cartwheels for that. But we're looking at everything right now in terms of what worked, what didn't, where we lost students, where there were gains, and we'll kind of regroup for the next year.
14: What will you do over the summer to try to make up the stagger in attracting late deciders or transfers or retain some people who might be on the bubble about leaving after a year or two?
13: Yeah, it's all of the above. It's all hands on deck to confirm the commitments that we do have from students who have deposited. This year, our preview orientation program for the first time is separating out the advising component from the in-person experience. And so we're already seeing that a few hundred more students have registered for courses date to date than had a year ago. That's a good thing for us. Then they'll come and have that in-person experience on campus after the fact. But that's accelerating the timeline and if anything, bringing students a little bit closer to us. We continue to work the students that are still considering Illinois State. We're open right now for new applications and new deposits. We do survey our students to, number one, get some kind of intent to enroll information. For those that say, I'm still making up my mind, I've still got options, I've got questions, we're in constant contact with them. Certainly the transfers, you mentioned transfers, the transfer process continues throughout the summer. That's kind of a bright light for us right now, is we're up considerably in transfers. And so they're making up a decent bit of that difference that we've lost in freshmen right now.
14: How much?
13: About half of the delta there with freshmen are being made up with new transfers right now. And so that's a really good thing for us.
14: How about student retention?
13: Student retention also strong. 82% is kind of that target. I think we're right under that right now, kind of fall to fall. And so, you know, our colleagues in enrollment management and academic services, specifically Brody Brochiers as director of University College and his team, and others from financial aid and housing and student accounts are all coming together really over the course of an entire year looking at students who are at risk of attriting and putting, you know, new programs in place, trying to be proactive in their outreach to students, helping students take those steps if there's something outstanding that's got a block on their account for registration, really trying to kind of help students through the process. So I think there's been a lot of intentionality on that side of things, for which I can take no credit, but the retention side of things is strong and showing gains, which is absolutely what we want. And it's easier, frankly, to keep a student here than to go recruit a new student to Illinois State.
14: Since other institutions are becoming more aggressive with financial aid, is that sustainable for them? Is that something that ISU will have to do as well?
13: Is it sustainable for them? Remains to be seen. I question whether it is. I would think probably not. At the extent we saw this year, I don't think that they can keep that up for long. Do we need to adjust our awarding practices? Every year we look at pockets of our population where we were able to yield maybe better than we thought we would, and similarly where we felt like we underperformed, and we adjust accordingly with the dollars that we have at our disposal. Will there be more dollars allocated to financial aid and to award packaging for merit aid? That I can't answer right now in the middle of May. It's on the table.
14: What are the financial implications for ISU as an institution if that 8% drop holds true all the way to the fall 10th day enrollment numbers?
13: certainly we're an institution that relies on tuition revenue. And I don't think this is, we're in any kind of dire straits because we have retention bolstering us, because we have a really strong transfer class that's coming in and filling in some of the gaps. You know, would we like to continue to enroll more students over this summer and get closer to the number that we ultimately want? Absolutely. And the finances are one part of that.
14: I did a story a few years ago about retention rates, and I seem to recall that ISU did pretty well compared to peer institutions. What's the current picture on retention?
13: Yeah, that hasn't changed. Kind of on par with UIC and just under University of Illinois Urbana-Champaign. We're kind of like incrementally building on the number in terms of retention since COVID. We're just seeing year over year gains there. Again, I think there are a lot of things that have been put in place. Specifically, it's much easier for freshmen now to change a major even within that fall semester and to formally make that change within our system. So that was just kind of a policy and practice change of the institutions. We know that students who are in their major of choice tend to stick around longer and persist.
1: That's Jeff Mavros, ISU's Executive Director of Admissions and Recruitment Marketing. He spoke with Charlie Schlenker. A spokesperson for Bradley University in Peoria said its first-year student deposits rose 30%. Heartland Community College headcount for the fall is up 1%. You can hear stories like this every day by subscribing to the Sound Ideas podcast on the NPR app or wherever you listen. 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Homebuyers in Bloomington Normal show interest in green technology, but cost remains a concern. And staff at District 87's only preschool can't wait to get into their new classrooms next fall. 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
5: 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During the campaign, local police officers will have an increased presence to enforce seatbelt use.
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19: Welcome to NewsHour from the BBC World Service. I'm Samantha Simmons. The deadly Ebola outbreak in Central Africa has been declared a public health emergency. What can be done to stop it spreading further? And how are people in the affected countries coping?
20: I was talking to some residents in Goma. They say this looks like a curse in addition to the insecurity that they are having to deal with. Banks being closed and people are struggling to make a living.
19: A decade after Britain voted to leave the European Union, could it be heading back in? The daughter of Cuban revolutionary Che Guevara gives us her reaction to the US blockade of her country.
21: What the US is trying to do is to stop other countries to do trade with Cuba, and that's asphyxiating us. And that's only just because we want to live differently.
19: That's all coming up in NewsHour after the latest BBC News.
22: BBC News with Govinda Gill. Health officials in Africa have been urging those in areas affected by the latest outbreak of Ebola in the Democratic Republic of Congo to maintain strict hygiene to prevent its spread, with no vaccines or treatment available. The head of the Africa Centres for Disease Control and Prevention said special care needed to be taken at funerals of those infected. This outbreak has spread to neighbouring Uganda, with Rwanda and South Sudan also now on high alert. With more details about the situation in the DRC, here's MFS Emergency Programme Manager Trish Newport.
23: Mongwalu seemed to be the epicentre in the start of the outbreak. However, it was identified so late that it's taking some time to figure out where it actually started and when it actually started. But we have a team there working with the Ministry of Health to set up an Ebola treatment centre.
22: The Maldivian government says the bodies of four Italian divers who went missing during a deep sea excursion last week have been located. An official said the bodies were found inside a 60-metre deep cave in the Vavu Atoll by a joint team of highly trained Finnish and Maldivian divers. From Rome, Sarah Rainsford reports.
4: 4 days after they went missing, the bodies of the four Italians have been discovered in an underwater cave more than 50 metres below the sea. The search operation involved expert deep-sea divers from Finland and was described as high risk and complex. This weekend, a diver from the Maldivian military died trying to find the group. Italy's foreign minister says the bodies have now been located in the third section of the cave, furthest from the entrance, and additional dives will be needed to recover them. This is the worst incident of its kind in the Maldives, and an investigation is underway into what went wrong.
22: The Israeli military has raided another flotilla of boats attempting to break the Israeli naval blockade of the Gaza Strip, this time in international waters off Cyprus. The latest boats, organised by the Global Samud Flotilla activist group, had departed Turkey on Thursday. A video released by the Israeli government showed Mr. Netanyahu speaking to a commander during the Gaza flotilla takeover.
7: Please convey my greetings to all the soldiers of the force. I think you're doing an exceptional job, both in the first flotilla and in this part as well, and are essentially thwarting a malicious plan intended to break the isolation we are imposing on the Hamas terrorists in Gaza. You're doing this with great success, and I must say also quietly, and certainly with less prominence than our enemies expected.
22: Iran's foreign ministry says it's responded to the latest American proposals to end the war after Iranian media said the US made no concrete concessions. Earlier, President Trump again threatened Tehran, saying it needed to act quickly to agree a peace deal. BBC News. The International Energy Agency is warning that commercial stock levels of oil are dwindling rapidly because of the US-Iran war. Its head, Fatih Birol, said only a few weeks' worth of inventory remained despite the release of strategic reserves by some governments. He said the start of the summer travel season in the Northern Hemisphere would further add to pressures. Russia and Belarus have conducted nuclear drills amid ongoing high tensions with NATO. The Belarusian Defense Ministry insisted the training was not directed against any other state and was no security threat in the region. Shakira's welcomed the end of what she said was an orchestrated campaign against her reputation after Spain's High Court ruled in her favour in a long-running tax dispute. The Colombian singer will now be repaid around $70 million after the court found she was not, in fact, liable to pay tax in Spain in 2011. Here's Colin Patterson.
8: In 2011, the singer was married to the Spanish footballer Gerard Piqué, who was playing for Barcelona, and the tax authorities considered Shakira to be a resident of the country. Now the National Court has overturned that decision. Shakira had argued that during 2011 she played 120 concerts in 37 different countries and did not spend the 183 days in Spain that would have made her liable to pay tax. The Spanish tax agency now have to reimburse her around $70 million for the taxes she paid, incorrect fines, plus interest.
22: The head of one of Britain's oldest scientific institutions has warned that using AI tools could make humans less intelligent. The director of the Royal Museum's Greenwich, Paddy Rogers, said over-reliance on the instant answers offered by the technology could stop people from exploring ideas for themselves. That's the latest BBC News.
18: Hello and welcome to NewsHour from the BBC World Service, coming to you live from London. I'm Samantha Simmons. We begin in Central Africa, where an Ebola outbreak in the Democratic Republic of Congo has been declared a public health emergency of international concern. So far, more than 390 suspected cases have been recorded, with at least 100 deaths. The World Health Organization has said that the virus has now spread beyond the DRC, with two confirmed cases reported in neighbouring Uganda. Two other neighbours, Rwanda and South Sudan, are also now on high alert. The current strain of Ebola is caused by the Bundibugyo virus, for which there are no approved drugs or vaccines. The region is not unfamiliar with Ebola, with countries tackling regular outbreaks since the disease was discovered in 1976. This is the 17th such outbreak in the DRC. The Africa Centres for Disease Control and Prevention leads the continental response to Ebola outbreaks. Its director, Jean Casseo, says he's on panic mode and told the World Service special care must be taken, especially around funerals.
0: Currently, we don't have vaccines, we don't have medicines. We are mostly relying on public health measures. It means providing appropriate information to population on how to handle the issue, providing information to how to handle funerals, because we don't want to see again people being infected because of funerals.
18: Samuel Roger Kamba Mulamba is the DRC's Minister of Public Health. He gave this update on how the outbreak seems to have begun out in the east of the country.
6: People in the community said it was witchcraft. Now we realise that the first person fell ill in late April and died. The body was repatriated to a nearby town. It was the return of this body to a mining area with a large population that caused the Ebola outbreak to escalate.
18: Well, Goma is the latest city in the DRC to see a case of Ebola. Innocent Kapili is a shopkeeper there.
9: This morning, I was on my way back to the Grand Barrier because I had to pick up some parcels in Gisenyi. But when I got to the border, it was closed. I then started asking myself a lot of questions about why it had been closed. Given the current situation, I was afraid. In the end, someone there explained to me that it was due to a problem linked to a suspected case of Ebola reported in Goma, which had led to the border being closed. As the measures were very strict, I had no choice but to go back home.
18: For the latest, I've been speaking to the BBC's Emery Makamunu, who is in the Congolese capital, Kinshasa. He told me what the authorities there are saying.
11: The latest is that the health team, the DRC government, especially the health minister deployed in Bunia, which is the capital city of the Ituri, teams have gone there with the kit and are setting up the Ebola treatment centers, as they are also working on a response plan to deal with the outbreak. There are also some concerns because the experts here are telling us that this particular species of Ebola has been circulating for over a month now. And it has spread as far as Goma, that's about 500 kilometers away from Mongwalu, which is where most of the casualties or the fatalities happened. And also the last case, at least two, were reported in Kampala outside the DRC.
18: What is happening in terms of efforts to try and contain this and stopping this disease spreading across borders into neighbouring countries?
11: Well, efforts are ongoing. We understand this particular species of the Ebola, the Bidibungio, doesn't have any vaccine, nor doesn't also have any special treatment for it. So public safety measures are the one being implemented. People with symptoms should call the toll number that has been provided, 151, and people shouldn't be touching dead animals or eat raw meat. Social distancing and also not touching any dead person, even dead animals whose cause of death is not very clear.
18: Is there a sense though that they have enough medical supplies, enough support staff to deal with this when there is no vaccine and no medication that we understand can help people who have this strain of the virus?
11: Well, what experts have been telling us here is that the previous outbreaks have been dealt with only with public measures or public health measures put in place. There hadn't been any vaccine back then, and they managed to deal with us. One additional information they are saying is that this Bidibungio species is its lethality is about 30 to 50%, and not as strong as the deadliest Zaire species of Ebola. So they know it has spread quite significantly, but the experience of the health teams
20: And the fact that it has been declared an international concern outbreak, so it means they are expecting more mobilization of funds from partners here to rally in order to put an end to this.
10: And how are people reacting there, Emory? It must be very worrying.
20: Yes, you have some people who are worried. I was talking to some residents in Goma. They say this looks like a curse in addition to the insecurity that they are having to deal with, banks being closed and people are struggling to make a living. This Ebola here is really a curse to them. But what is also contrasting is that people are still going about their daily activities in Goma, which is a very vibrant city. And even in the villages or towns that have been affected in Ituri. So life goes on despite this outbreak here.
10: The BBC's Emory Makamino there. Well, an Ebola outbreak in West Africa back in 2014 rapidly became the deadliest occurrence of the disease since its discovery in 1976. More than 11,000 people were reporting as having died from the disease in six different countries: Liberia, Guinea, Nigeria, the US, Mali and Sierra Leone. I've been speaking to Oliver Johnson, an academic at King's College London. He was part of the Ebola response team in Sierra Leone in 2014. He's also co-author of Getting to Zero, a book on the lessons from the Sierra Leone Ebola outbreak of 2014. I began by asking him if he thought there were similarities between what's happening now and back then in 2014.
12: Unfortunately, there are quite a few similarities, more so than with other recent Ebola outbreaks. Partly, the outbreak seems to have a big head start of the response. As we've heard, it's been since late April that cases have been circulating, and it could even be longer than that. And the virus has not only affected a large number of people, but that it's, you know, people have moved to different cities. So one of the similarities is that the outbreak is already quite far along its way and the response is only kicking off. Other similarities is that it's between three different countries where it started, next to South Sudan, next to Uganda in the DRC, in areas with conflict, with migration, informal settlements, with weak health systems and quite high levels of mistrust in government in some cases. And so there are quite a few similarities. And once again, you know, in 2014, we didn't have a vaccine or any specific treatments. And since then, we've had a vaccine for other strains of Ebola. But now we're going back to a situation where we don't have an effective vaccine. So this does have a lot of the hallmarks of something that has the potential for quite significant spread. One thing I will say is that I think that the Congolese medical specialists in Kinshasa and elsewhere have decades of experience, as do Ugandan colleagues, in responding to Ebola outbreaks. This was new to Sierra Leone when Ebola came. It's not new to the Congo, even though it's a different strain. And we've seen a much more proactive World Health Organization who have declared an emergency very soon after the first cases are identified. So I think we're seeing a level of concern that's much kind of more immediate at the moment.
10: So perhaps a more proactive response. But when you're talking about the immediacy of this, because there's no cure, there's no vaccine for this particular strain, as you mentioned. So how do medical teams try and manage it?
12: So I think we need to move quickly and at scale. This is a race. There's always a race between an outbreak and the response, and the response has to get ahead of it. And right now we're far behind. And so we can't sit around and spend weeks planning and perfecting things. We need to move resources and prioritize this as quickly as possible. Part of that is by not just treating this as a threat to be contained. These are families, these are parents caring for their children, this is health workers caring for community members. And so front and center of this has got to be deep empathy for patients and communities. It's got to be care, providing quality healthcare as quickly as possible, treating people with dignity. People realize when they're being treated not as a fellow human, but as a threat, and it causes a collapse in trust in the response. So we need to move quickly, but in a way that really centers the experiences of communities and make sure that we listen to them, they feel ownership and are partners with us in the response as it's developing. And amongst that community are the frontline health workers themselves, who understandably will be deeply afraid of infecting themselves, of potentially bringing the virus back to their family members. You know, they don't necessarily have health insurance. They don't know what care they would get if they got unwell themselves. And so I think we owe it to frontline communities to do everything we can to support health workers. Although we might not have a specific treatment for this particular strain, it doesn't mean there's not a lot of medical care we can give, be it oral rehydration or, you know, other common medications that could significantly improve people's chances of survival. And so I think it's important that there not be a message of despair. There's a lot we can do to provide quality healthcare to people if we move quickly, but we need to do it in a way that ensures that communities don't feel a response is being done to them, but that this is a response that's being done with them and alongside them.
10: As you said, though, the response is far behind, and we're looking at very rural areas. It's difficult to track the disease. So how do the authorities manage that and stop it spreading, not just internally, but to neighbouring countries and further afield?
12: Well, part of this is who do community members listen to? Where do they get their information? Who do they trust? Because you could have the best plans and you could build some great hospitals, but if community members don't trust them, don't feel safe inside them, then they won't engage. And so we've got to start by listening to who communities trust. Often it might be a faith leader, it might be a business leader, it might be someone else in their community. And we've got to start with understanding, you know, where they're starting from. There are a lot of assets in communities already. Not everything requires, international equipment and international response. We should start with the assets that are there in communities. And we should start with working out kind of, you know, where does trust lie? How do we build on that? But there is no doubt that there are just pure logistical challenges. They're very remote regions, as you say. There is not a lot of infrastructure and there are security challenges. Of course, also patients may be moving quite freely between borders, between those countries. But generally speaking, the responses and the health workers, the public health officials can't. And so it's really important that the neighboring countries collaborate with each other. It's really, okay. But ultimately, we're going to have to work with the health workers and the responders who are on the ground.
10: Oliver Johnson there. You're listening to the BBC World Service, and this is NewsHour.
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14: When decisions are made by the city of Bloomington or town of Normal, WGLT is there. When violence strikes or housing falls short, WGLT gives you context. When unsung heroes do great things, WGLT shares their stories. From downtown to uptown and across McLean County, WGLT reporters who live in this community report on the stories that matter to you. WGLT, Bloomington Normal's public media.
10: This is Samantha Simmons with NewsHour live from the BBC. Ukraine is warning that Russian forces are preparing for a major offensive in the summer. Moscow's troops have already approached the outskirts of the strategically important city of Kostyantynivka in the east. Defending this area is becoming more challenging as drones have transformed how the war is fought. Soldiers are often stuck in foxholes for months. The BBC's Abdul Jalil Abdurasulov has spoken to Ukrainian infantrymen, some of whom spent 225 days inside what's now called the kill zone.
16: A Ukrainian soldier is lying on a hospital bed while nurses are rubbing his body with alcohol. His call sign is Kenya, and he has just come out from the front line where he spent 225 days.
24: When you went in, did you expect that you would spend so much time at the position?
25: Nobody knows when they would return. Commanders tried to change us several times, but each time our replacement failed to reach us because of drones. In the end, Fok helped the incoming team, and we were swapped.
16: Kenya is an infantryman from the 93rd Brigade. His unit defends Kostyantynivka, a strategic city in eastern Ukraine. Kamikaze drones hunt down everything that moves there. And the area along the front line that's within the range of these machines is called the kill zone.
25: Every time when we had to come out of our positions, we prayed we would come back alive. At night, we had to put on an anti-drone cloak to protect us from thermal cameras, but they would last for 20 minutes at the most.
2: Honey stayed at the frontline position for 122 days. He's originally from the Palestinian territories. He came to Ukraine as a student in the 1990s and stayed. Now, he says, he's defending his new home. The scariest moment for Honey was when the Russians discovered his position.
3: First, they dropped explosives and sent kamikaze drones. Then two assault troopers tried to go into the basement where we stayed. They threw grenades and blew up an anti-tank mine that destroyed the entrance. They thought we were all dead, but our basement was very big, and we survived.
2: It's the paradox of modern warfare. As machines increasingly replace humans on the front line, the role of troops becomes even greater. But that comes at a cost.
3: There was constantly a shortage of water and food. Drones that delivered supplies would often get destroyed before they could reach us. In winter, it was extremely cold. We couldn't make a fire.
24: This was one of the harshest winters in Ukraine for many years. How did you survive it?
3: Some of us survived, some didn't. My comrade got very ill. And one day he didn't wake up. He died from hypothermia.
2: The battle for Kostyantynivka is continuing. And while most fighting is done by drones today, it is the foot soldiers who hold Ukrainian territory.
18: That was the BBC's Abdul Jalil Abdurasulov reporting from Ukraine. Well, it's now a decade since the UK voted to leave the EU, but the Brexit question still looms large, and it's raised its head yet again as a battle for the Labour leadership and Number 10 begins to get into gear. Keir Starmer's position remains fragile as several ministers and MPs from his own party called for him to step down. He says he's not going to walk away, but a potential leadership rival and one of those who resigned, his now former health minister, Wes Streeting, went further by saying Brexit was a catastrophic mistake and that Britain's future lies with Europe and one day back in the European Union. But for European leaders, the question is no longer whether Britain regrets whether it left the EU and would ever want to reopen that door again, and on what terms. One of those speaking to those senior figures in the EU Commission and Council in the EU is Mujtaba Rahman at the Eurasia Group think tank based in Brussels.
5: They're watching the debate in the UK closely. The first question they're trying to solve is whether the summit between the UK and the EU that was planned for late June, early July can go ahead in light of the turbulence that we're now seeing in the UK. And that's important to deliver on a set of commitments the two sides have been working on together for the past 1 year. The bigger question they're asking is how durable this shift towards wanting to do more with the EU is likely to prove and what form it will take. Does it mean joining the customs union or the single market? Does it mean something more fundamental? And if it's something more fundamental, how sticky is that commitment likely to prove, just given the political landscape in the UK and the performance of reform over the medium and the longer term?
18: Yeah, so lots of questions and obviously a lot of unknowns at the moment. But can you just outline for us how Brexit has been for the UK? Has it been catastrophic? And if so, can you quantify in what way?
5: I mean, there's a lot of formal economic assessments done by the IMF and the OBR. I think those figures are public, they're out there. But the annual hit to the UK economy in a scenario where the UK would have remained a member state, I think 4% over 10 years. And so I think the economic consequences of trade barriers is clear, and that's part of the reason why Keir Starmer has been seeking to reduce those barriers. I think the debate in Labour is Starmer isn't being ambitious enough and he needs to move more ambitiously and more quickly to reduce those barriers. And Of course, the only way to really achieve frictionless trade with the EU is not by incrementally reducing barriers across different sectors, but by becoming a member of either the single market or the customs union. I suspect that's the debate that the two sides will now embark upon, depending upon what happens in the UK.
10: And what about on the EU? What impact has the UK had on leaving the European Union?
5: Well, it removed one of the world's most important financial centres. It took out a major strategic and defence power, a nuclear power, a P5 member. I think the Europeans felt they lost a lot of diplomatic clout as a result.

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2: This is Sound Ideas on WGLT. I'm Lou Warner. District 87's Sarah Raymond School is prepared to move into a new space in the fall. The district's only preschool teaches around 100 pre-K students between the ages of 3 and 5. What is soon to be the school's new home is still under construction at the Willie G. and Gloria Brown Education Center on Oakland Avenue. The building also houses the Bloomington Career Academy. WGLT education correspondent Braden Fogerson was there as teachers toured it for the first time.
3: So fancy.
4: It was pure joy as teachers took their first look at their new digs. Paraprofessional Amanda Young says the current space for District 87 Sarah Raymond students, as they call Raymond rookies, is too small.
3: We have two teachers in there at all times for the preschool. We have the actual teacher and then we have a paraprofessional. But then you have the OTs, the PTs, the speech that push in. And you have to fit furniture and kids. And it's a lot and it's a small space. And so everybody's bumping into everybody and there's not enough room for the things that we need in there.
4: More space is just one of many requests from teachers in the school that the new building will accommodate.
5: Ooh, look at the storage.
4: The school will have 20 rooms while the current space only has 9 rooms.
6: Big it is.
4: It will also have more storage, natural light, and, as Sarah Raymond Principal Jeff Dobbs explains, better security.
7: They will be buzzed into the main office, and once they get through the process, if they are released out into the, or if they need to go out into the building, they will be buzzed into the building. They will not be allowed out of the space until they are buzzed in or buzzed out.
4: Superintendent David Mauser says the district sought input from staff, including those in physical and occupational therapy, to make sure they were meeting their needs.
8: So you think about OT, PT, you think about speech pathology, and then teachers, administrators, secretaries in the building, everybody was interviewed and talked about what they'd want to see in a new space and what things are most important.
4: The school district also got what it wanted, savings. Mauser says to build an entirely new facility would have cost around $100 million. Instead, the school district can renovate an already existing space that it bought from State Farm.
8: And we're doing this for around $14 million, I think, in terms of just this portion of the project. So it's a fraction of the cost. And so I think we're doubling our capacity. We're going to be able to provide greater experiences for kids and families, and we're doing it a fraction of the cost of what it would cost to do it, to try to build it ourselves.
4: Peoria-based contractor PJ Hare is doing the renovations. It was also in charge of the Bloomington Career Academy renovations, the other part of the building. Senior project manager Jason Brewer says the project is right on schedule.

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1: Live from NPR News in Boston, I'm Steve Brown. The Trump administration has announced the creation of a $1.7 billion fund to compensate allies of the Republican president who believe they were mistreated by the Biden-era Justice Department. The so-called Anti-Weaponization Fund was announced by the Justice Department today as part of a deal to resolve President Trump's lawsuit against the Internal Revenue Service over the leak of his tax returns. Democrats and government watchdogs immediately pledged to fight what they called a corrupt and unprecedented resolution. A gun and notebook that prosecutors say link Luigi Mangione to the killing of UnitedHealthcare CEO Brian Thompson can be used as evidence at his murder trial. The judge's ruling partially rejects a defense argument that those items were seized illegally before a search warrant was obtained. But the judge also ruled that other evidence found during an initial search of Mangione's backpack must be suppressed. Congo's health minister has announced the opening of three treatment centers for Ebola virus in the eastern Ituri region. It comes as Congo grapples with an outbreak of a rare Ebola variant that has no approved therapeutics or vaccines. 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
2: This is Sound Ideas on WGLT. I'm Lou Warner. District 87's Sarah Raymond School is prepared to move into a new space in the fall. The district's only preschool teaches around 100 pre-K students between the ages of 3 and 5. What is soon to be the school's new home is still under construction at the Willie G. and Gloria Brown Education Center on Oakland Avenue. The building also houses the Bloomington Career Academy. WGLT education correspondent Braden Fogerson was there as teachers toured it for the first time.
3: So fancy.
4: It was pure joy as teachers took their first look at their new digs. Paraprofessional Amanda Young says the current space for District 87 Sarah Raymond students, as they call Raymond rookies, is too small.
3: We have two teachers in there at all times for the preschool. We have the actual teacher and then we have a paraprofessional. But then you have the OTs, the PTs, the speech that push in. And you have to fit furniture and kids. And it's a lot and it's a small space. And so everybody's bumping into everybody and there's not enough room for the things that we need in there.
4: More space is just one of many requests from teachers in the school that the new building will accommodate.
5: Look at the storage.
4: The school will have 20 rooms while the current space only has 9 rooms.
6: Big it is.
4: It will also have more storage, natural light, and, as Sarah Raymond principal Jeff Dobbs explains, better security.
7: They will be buzzed into the main office, and once they get through the process, if they are released out into the, if they need to go out into the building, they will be buzzed into the building. They will not be allowed out of the space until they are buzzed in or buzzed out.
4: Superintendent David Mauser says the district sought input from staff, including those in physical and occupational therapy, to make sure they were meeting their needs.
8: So you think about OT, PT, you think about speech pathology, and then teachers, administrators, secretaries in the building, everybody was interviewed and talked about what they'd want to see in a new space and what things are most important.
4: The school district also got what it wanted, savings. Mauser says to build an entirely new facility would have cost around $100 million. Instead, the school district can renovate an already existing space that it bought from State Farm.
8: And we're doing this for around $14 million, I think, in terms of just this portion of the project. So it's a fraction of the cost. And so I think we're doubling our capacity. We're going to be able to provide greater experiences for kids and families, and we're doing it a fraction of the cost of what it would cost to do it, to try to build it ourselves.
4: Peoria-based contractor PJ Hare is doing the renovations. It was also in charge of the Bloomington Career Academy renovations, the other part of the building. Senior project manager Jason Brewer says the project is right on schedule, if not ahead of schedule.
9: We'll have majority of the construction completed by the end of June, and then furniture installs will happen in July, and then staff will start coming in and, you know, getting in their classrooms and setting stuff up, you know, beginning of August, and the students come in right after that.
4: But waiting until August is too long for some. Early childhood special education teacher Bree Hepner was already imagining herself in many of the classrooms she saw on the tour.
10: I am just seeing all of this space for our students, and we have outgrown our old building, and so we're going to be able to service so many more students in our community, and it is so exciting. And just envisioning the students in these hallways and in our classrooms has just been so overwhelming, and I just cannot wait.
4: Hepner says this will be a much better use of space for students and staff.
10: Every classroom is going to have their own bathroom, which is not something we are accustomed to at our old building. And so the evaluation room that we just saw is just amazing because lots of our faculty are sharing offices right now. And I think it's just going to be an amazing opportunity.
4: The new space also provides an advantage in that it's all on one floor. That will make it a bit of a maze at first.
3: I have no idea where we are.
4: But students will no longer have to struggle going up and down the stairs. Amanda Young, the paraprofessional, says all the little features of the new building will do a lot for students.
3: It will allow our classroom to have more room for our kids to play and have imaginative play. With our blocks units, it's in a small area. Well, now we can expand that and allow them to build taller, build wider, and play with more friends in one space.
4: The Sarah Raymond School space is even larger than the space taken up by the Bloomington Career Academy. I'm Braden Fogerson.
2: In early June, Sarah Raymond School is providing free developmental screenings for District 87 kids that will be between 3 and 4 in time for the next school year. 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
12: And I'm Scott Tong in Washington, D.C. This is Here and Now. 25 years ago, an irreverent fairy tale, merry tale animated film came out from the upstart studio DreamWorks.
13: Once upon a time, there was a lovely princess. But she had an enchantment upon her of a fearful sort, which could only be broken by love's first kiss. She was locked away in a castle, guarded by a terrible fire-breathing dragon. Many brave knights had attempted to free her from this dreadful prison, but none prevailed. She waited in the dragon's keep, in the highest room of the tallest tower, for her true love and true love's first kiss.
14: Yeah. Like that's ever gonna happen. Oh, Lord.
15: Somebody once told me the world is gonna roll me.
12: And cue the toilet moment. That movie came out on this day back in 2001, I remember. And it has, of course, at the center this pea-green, grouchy, sarcastic ogre, Shrek. Spawned a movie franchise, number 5 is on the way. There are theme park rides, even a Broadway musical. But when it came out, Shrek was a bit of a gamble at the start. So let's discuss all of the above with Sam Summers, an animation historian at Middlesex University in England. Sam, welcome to the program.
16: Thank you very much for having me.
12: Good to talk to you. You, first of all, have the world's greatest university job ever, so congratulations on that. For those of us who need a review, my kids grew up in the early aughts when Shrek was such a thing. We're going to play some audio as we talk. And here is our hero ogre, played by Mike Myers, talking to his donkey sidekick, voiced by Eddie Murphy.
14: So, that must be Lord Farquaad's castle.
17: Uh-huh, that's the place.
14: Do you think maybe he's compensating for something?
12: What made this such a hit back in 2001?
16: One thing that we can't overlook is the fact that it was using the then still quite new and revolutionary 3D computer animation techniques. We also have to think about how it feels and how it behaves as a film. And coming after a decade of dominance at the box office in the animation world from Disney and their like fantasy fairy tale musicals with this very earnest, sentimental tone, this felt to audiences as a real breath of fresh air, a real kind of poke in the eye for something that had, to many people, felt now quite staid and outdated.
12: At the time, this was a bit of a risk for DreamWorks Animation.
16: I think so. I mean, originally when DreamWorks first started making animated movies, they launched out the gate with The Prince of Egypt, which is, you know, in the style of the Disney animated movies of the 90s. Mm-hmm. And this was seen as their attempt to take on Disney at their own game, this new animation studio. Whilst movies like The Prince of Egypt were in development, Shrek is seen as almost the movie that the animators get put on if they're not good enough to work on the big budget 2D movies. It's described as getting Shrek'd by the animators who worked on that film.
12: Oh, put on the B team. Is that the idea?
16: Yeah, exactly.
12: Do I understand Shrek, when they were making it, almost did not have that trademark Scottish accent?
16: Well, initially the plan was for Chris Farley to play the role, who unfortunately passed away during production. Mike Myers came in and he originally was doing it in something more akin to his natural accent as well, but then decided he wanted to redo the whole thing in Scottish just because he thought it was funnier. And they actually went back and re-recorded all the dialogue after it was almost finished, which also meant resyncing a lot of the animation at great expense as well. But I think you kind of recognize that it's not that accurate of a Scottish accent, but I don't think that really matters all that much because it is funny and it does lend it a distinctive character that you might not have had otherwise.
12: No kidding. Well, let's talk about Donkey. Of course, the annoying, over-talking sidekick trying to become Shrek's friend and companion. Let's play this bit from the top of the film.
18: That was really scary. And if you don't mind me saying, if that don't work, your breath certainly will get the job done, because you definitely need some Tic Tacs or something, because your breath stinks!
12: Thank you, Eddie Murphy. Tell us what the donkey character adds.
16: The donkey character, of course, adds comic relief, adds a different comic sensibility to the performance that Mike Myers has given as Shrek. Actually, in this movie, Shrek is kind of the straight man in a lot of these sequences. Donkey is really important for comic relief, and he also lends a real sense of the contemporary to it. I think that's one of the crucial things that Shrek does with the Disney fairy tale world, is it brings it up to date, and it brings in all of these modern rock and pop songs and lots of references to contemporary popular culture. And a lot of that comes through the character of Donkey, who doesn't speak or act like he's in this fairy tale world. He speaks and acts like Eddie Murphy, like a lot of other characters that Eddie Murphy has portrayed.
12: Much of the cliche busting in Shrek is the tongue-in-cheek cameos, I guess, from traditional fairy tale characters, nursery rhyme characters, you know, Three Little Pigs, Three Blind Mice. Let's play a little audio of the Gingerbread Man moment. He's under the harsh interrogation lights of the evil Lord Farquaad.
19: Do you know the Muffin Man?
20: The Muffin Man?
19: The Muffin Man.
20: Yes, I know the Muffin Man. Who lives on Drury Lane?
19: Well, she's married to the Muffin Man.
20: The Muffin Man?
19: The Muffin Man!
12: Okay, so this is a thank you from a parent at the time who had to watch it 100 times. This is so made for the adults too. What did those moments add to the movie?
16: Well, like I was saying before, this movie really does feel like a breath of fresh air to parents who have sat with their kids through a decade of Disney films. Every character in this film has an element of kind of sarcasm to them. Every character is making these crude jokes or these like cynical gags, making fun of Disney, but also making fun of all aspects of American culture. And this is, of course, one of the most influential things about Shrek, is that for a long time after Shrek, this is what big blockbuster animated movies are. They're not just fantasy musicals with children as their main target audience. They are for the whole family, including jokes that kids might not get.
12: You mentioned musical choices. In one moment of, let's call it introspection in the movie, we hear Rufus Wainwright's version of Hallelujah. Let's roll the tape.

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1: Economic impacts. The task force will report its findings to state lawmakers in December. Texas has recently increased the criminal penalty for oil field theft. Depending on the value of what was stolen, a conviction can carry 2 to 10 years or up to life in prison. For NPR News, I'm David Martin Davies in San Antonio.

0: Live from NPR News in Boston, I'm Steve Brown. A federal jury has sided with OpenAI and its top executives in a feud with Elon Musk. Musk had accused them of betraying a shared vision for it to guide artificial intelligence's development as a nonprofit dedicated to humanity's benefit. Musk was a co-founder of OpenAI, the company that launched in 2015 and went on to create ChatGPT. After investing $38 million in its first years, Musk accused OpenAI CEO Sam Altman and his top deputy of shifting into a money-making mode behind his back. The Israeli military has intercepted boats off the coast of Cyprus, part of a flotilla attempting to break Israel's naval blockade of Gaza. More than 50 vessels departed from Turkey last week. Organizers say the boats were intercepted 250 nautical miles from Gaza's shores. Israel's foreign ministry called the flotilla a provocation, while Turkey has condemned the intervention as piracy. The U.S. Supreme Court has rejected appeals from pharmaceutical companies that object to negotiating Medicare drug prices with the federal government. The justices did not comment today in leaving in place rulings from the federal court appeals in Philadelphia that dismissed the claims. 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
6: 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I'm Lou Warner. District 87 Sarah Raymond School is prepared to move into a new space in the fall.

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6: Over the weekend, police had to be called to swatch stores across the world to control crowds of people desperate to buy a limited edition watch. In Paris, tear gas was fired at rowdy customers. In New York, the queue was described as being like a mosh pit, while in Milan, a huge fight broke out. Well, the shoppers were trying to get their hands on the new Royal Pop timepiece, which has been made by Swatch and the luxury Swiss watchmaker Audemars Piguet. The newsroom's Richard Hamilton is following the story.
7: There were frenzied bun fights outside shops almost everywhere in the world. In the UK, two shops had to be closed in Manchester and Liverpool. A man was arrested in Cardiff. In Paris, 300 people descended on one shop and the police used tear gas to disperse them. In New York, people camped out for a week. And there were also chaotic scenes in other parts of the world, such as Asia and the Middle East. I think it's mainly a financial motive. People can buy this watch for about $400, but then they can immediately resell them on sites like eBay for 10 times that amount, and that's really fueling this craze. Now, it's not available online, so that's why these stores have been swamped. And it's a collaboration between Swatch and Audemars Piguet, and it's a pocket watch. And clearly, Swatch seems to like the publicity that this has generated, but it's been accused of what some people are calling irresponsible marketing. Back in 2022, they did a similar collaboration with another watchmaker, Omega. And just a bit about Audemars Piguet. It was founded by two men of those names back in 1875. It's one of the oldest family-owned watchmakers. It's regarded as the holy trinity of watches alongside Patek Philippe and Vacheron Constantin. And Audemars Piguet watches can sell for up to $20,000. So this is a lot cheaper at $400, this Swatch hybrid. And this woman was keen to get hold of one outside the shop in Oxford Street, just round the corner from the BBC.
8: I am hoping to get a Swatch AP. I've been here for 3 days ongoing. I feel like it brings us back to school days, to somewhat where you're lining up in the lunch queue or in the playgrounds or whatnot.
7: There seems to be a bit of a nostalgia for the retro feel of a watch. Now, Roger Smith is a British watchmaker who provides exclusive bespoke timepieces for clients like Mark Zuckerberg and Ed Sheeran.
9: I think what's happened with phones and iPhones, they're a bit soulless. There's a certain sort of deadness to them. What these watches are offering is something tangible, something with a story, something with a history, and something that, you know, these obviously young men and women can engage with. I think if you want to get headlines, there's no better way than to release a pocket watch. I mean, for me, pocket watches, they did

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1: And from the campus of Illinois State University, it's 89.1 WGLT. I'm Colleen Holden. Tuesday's primary in Georgia is an important one for both sides of the political spectrum. The full story in 15 minutes. Other stories you're hearing on WGLT this afternoon, the huge judicial circuit that includes McLean County just got five of the nearly 300 new lawyers admitted to the Illinois Bar Association this spring. A housing developer building in West Bloomington is introducing more eco-friendly options. And a state bill seeks to help healthcare centers and rural hospitals by passing drug discounts to employers. More on these and other stories now at WGLT.org.
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3: 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WGLT's on-air community announcements let you know what's happening in Bloomington, Normal, and McLean County. The Bloomington Public Library is hosting a new photography exhibit by local photographer Lori Bergner. The exhibit focuses on the Democratic Republic of Congo. It's on display through June 8th and is located outside the community rooms on the library's second floor. You can submit your on-air community announcement at WGLT.org.
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1: 70 degrees and gloomy here in Bloomington Normal. This is 89.1 WGLT. I'm Colleen Holden. This morning's rain appears to be taking a lunch break as there is a chance of storms coming back overnight and into tomorrow. Temps are set to drop just a bit later this week, down to highs in the mid-60s. The McLean County Board has taken a giant step toward making its website compliant with the Americans with Disabilities Act. The board has rejected pay raises for board members, despite the fact the last one was a decade ago, and the county's first strategic plan is underway. In this Sound Ideas interview with WGLT's Charlie Schlenker, County Board Chair Elizabeth Johnston says she's excited about developing the plan to define intentions and expectations to guide county departments.
7: It gives the public an opportunity to see that we're more than just their property tax bill, and to understand that as an organization, we are striving for excellence and to meet their needs. And some of that is going to be getting feedback from them, and some of that is going to be creating new avenues for them to connect with us, but also to engage with the different departments.
8: And what are you most pleased to see in there? Which particular nugget?
7: There's so many to choose from. I think the one that I'm most excited about is looking for efficiencies, followed closely by the communication piece and really looking to make our services more readily accessible and engageable.
8: The county is taking a big step toward making itself ADA compliant. Its facilities, of course, are one thing, but this one involves the website. What's happening there?
7: Our IT department has been working for about 3 years on trying to get our website ADA compliant. This was to be in line with the Department of Justice requirement. The deadline was last month. However, they've given everybody a one-year extension. We are ahead of the game. And we recently approved a software package that allows the most difficult piece to become ADA compliant. So now we have kind of leapt forward very close to that finish line. The scanner allows the PDF documents to be easily converted into, you know, documents that are very easily readable for anybody with dyslexia, to create larger spacing very quickly for documents that can be a bit dense and can be difficult to comprehend because the words can run together when you start reading large packets. There are also opportunities to translate it into 180 languages instantly. And if you're still having issues, there's also an 800 number that you can call and get 30 minutes of free support per user to help kind of navigate whatever difficulty you may still be having.
8: How about somebody who's, say, visually impaired and they're running across a technical document in a PDF about a bid specification or a road repair?
7: That actually, Mr. Leary from IT went over that during the executive committee, and it was really neat. He pulled up a schematic from the highway department for kind of rebuilding a turn. And, you know, I look at those documents, and because I'm not an engineer, it doesn't make a lot of sense to me. But when he utilized the ADA compliance, all of a sudden it spelled out in, like, language I could read what I was seeing and what somebody else would not be able to see. It also reminds them if they want further information to please contact the highway department, and they will be able to walk you through more detail than what this document scanner could do.
8: There's one other big problem for many public entities that are trying to comply with this, and that's scanned images that have text in them, which aren't going to be a PDF and convertible that way, and which aren't readable according to the more usual software that was already probably in place. How do you deal with those?
7: This one actually can take a scanned document and turn it into something that can be read, and it can just the same thing, and it can be copied and pasted. It can be, so it is light years ahead of where we are, and I kind of geeked out about it. Member Byrne is visually impaired, and he is also very excited about this making packets more accessible, even for himself.
8: This is Sound Ideas. I'm Charlie Schlenker. We're talking with McLean County Board Chair Elizabeth Johnston. The county decided on pay rates for elected officials and for county board members, as it is required to do before the next election cycle. People aren't supposed to vote on their own particular pay raise. That's a long-held Illinois law. So how did that dynamic go down this time?
7: In past years, it hasn't been fraught. I think there's been a general consensus as the county has really sought to maintain our levy and our tax rates within a manageable amount, and to keep that rise as low as possible. As long as I've been on the board, we've kept the board members flat. The two elected countywide officials that we took up did get their pay raise. There was a request, there was a discussion with the treasurer about an overlooked increase in her duties and expectations and the time, the management of her department from 2018. In 2018, she was given the accounts payable that was transferred to her office, which included more staff, more responsibilities, and we did not see a pay raise go in for those additional duties. So that was brought up. We had a discussion. Part of the discussion was looking at, does her salary match other counties' treasurers? For her, all approved was 7% increase for the office this coming year, and then 3% each year after that, which is standard for the elected officials. And then for the county clerk, it was the standard 3% every year. For the county board members, there was some heated discussion. At the end of the day, we did keep the rate flat. But it was brought up because we do have members of the board. We do have a diverse population. We do have people who are on lower incomes. And they do appreciate and value being paid for their services. Board members can put in long hours on projects, on packets, on being at the meetings, being prepared with questions to do their job.
8: What is the compensation for board members?
7: For a regular board member, they get $4,900 a year.
8: And how would you say that compares to the hours put in?
7: I think it depends on the board member, but we do see board members who put in quite a bit. So when we're looking at, so $4,900 comes to about $400 a month. You know, board members can put in anywhere from 2 hours a month to 10 hours a month.
8: How much was the increase to have been?
7: for the board member, it would have gone from $4,900 a year to $6,400 a year. Percentage-wise, looks like a large increase, but on paper, when you look at the compounding inflation we felt since the last time it was raised and the fact that it was going to be another 2 years before it went into effect, we felt like that was a reasonable request.
8: Why do you think it failed?
7: I think that the board members are very cognizant of the pain that people are feeling in the community and not wanting to put their needs ahead of the voters and above the property owners.
1: That's McLean County Board Member Elizabeth Johnston. She spoke with Charlie Schlenker. 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

0: 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With a practice featuring four doctors, including two who wear hearing devices themselves, BNA takes a genuine interest in each patient. They believe a combination of expertise and empathy is how people embrace hearing technology and keep hearing the most important sounds of their lives. More information at bnaudiology.com.
1: The president's approval rating has fallen to the lowest level since taking office, now in the 30s. Trump Mobile says its smartphones are beginning to ship to customers nearly a year after the company first began taking orders, NPR's Windsor Johnston reports.
2: The gold-colored T1 smartphone was initially promoted as made in the USA, but that language was later dropped after analysts questioned whether the phones were actually manufactured domestically. Tech analyst Avi Greengart says he still has questions.
3: How many people are looking to get a Trump-branded generic Android phone? The second question is more, what promises have they made and how are they filling those promises in terms of how American it is?
2: Trump Mobile tells NPR current phones are assembled in the U.S., while future models will use more American-made parts. The company also updated its pre-ordered terms, saying,
1: "This is NPR News."
4: From the WGLT newsroom, I'm Courtney Conroy. Passive-style homes could be the newest out-of-the-box housing solution in the Twin Cities, according to one sustainable housing developer. Rebecca Johnson is founder of Koi, a new developer of the Passive Styles homes. They use natural resources, take rainwater, for example, to reduce energy and lower bills.
5: The rainwater reclamation will take rain from the roof. It'll go down a rain chain into a cistern, about a 1,500-gallon cistern. That will be used then for toilet water and for landscaping water.
4: Johnson says 22 homes are planned for the Maple Hill Road neighborhood on Bloomington's west side. The chair of the McLean County Board says she's pleased with the county's first-ever strategic plan. Elizabeth Johnston says she's excited it sets out intentions and expectations for departments to become more efficient.
6: It gives the public an opportunity to see that we're more than just their property tax bill, and to understand that as an organization we are striving for excellence and to meet their needs.
4: Johnston says the plan calls for the creation of new ways for the public to connect with county government and to engage with different departments for feedback on new programs and proposals. The latest batch of new Illinois lawyers has deepened the divide between urban and rural parts of the state. Connor Martin of Morton is one of five attorneys sworn into the 4th Judicial District. That covers 41 counties across central and western Illinois. Martin's family lives in Schuyler County in rural western Illinois, where the shortage of attorneys is even greater.
7: Talk with anybody from down there and they have a problem. They're all driving to Springfield, to Peoria, to Quincy, some to Chicago, some to St. Louis. They have to go a large distance to be able to get services.
4: 9 out of 10 new attorneys practice in Chicago and the collar counties. And as state lawmakers work to pass a budget by the end of the month, Illinois' top budget analysts are tempering revenue expectations. A new report from the governor's budget office shows a slight change in the state's revenue for the upcoming fiscal year. The estimated revenue is down by less than 1% than previously projected. I'm Courtney Conroy, WGLT News. Take NPR and WGLT with you wherever you go. 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
9: 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I'm Scott Detrow.
10: And I'm Juana Summers. Tuesday is another primary election day in several states across the country. That includes Georgia, where there are several competitive races on the ballot in November. It is a state with a Republican governor, two Democratic U.S. senators, and an electorate that can tell us a lot about national trends. NPR political reporter Stephen Fowler is based in Atlanta and joins us now to unpack some of them. Hi.
11: Hey there.
10: Stephen, let's start if we can by talking about turnout. Last week, Georgia officials said there were a record number of early votes cast in the primary. What, if anything, can that tell us?
11: You had more than a million

0: You're listening to All Things Considered from NPR News. The National Weather Service has been on a hiring spree to make up for a wave of layoffs and retirements amid cuts by the Trump administration last year. Those cuts shrank the service by about 600 people. Offices that conduct hurricane research were also slashed. In a couple weeks, when hurricane season starts, the Weather Service says it will be ready. But some experts worry a brain drain could slow hurricane research. Jenny Stiletovich from member station WLRN in Miami reports.
1: About the same time hurricane season arrives along the Atlantic coast, 11 cities in the U.S. will be preparing to host World Cup soccer matches, with meteorologists posted at stadiums and match events. Cities include Miami and Houston, which sit squarely in the crosshairs for hurricanes.
2: We're going to be providing daily briefings to public safety officials and emergency managers.
1: Robert Moeda is the meteorologist in charge of the National Weather Service's Miami office. But even with that busy schedule and staff shortages, he's not stressing about hurricane season.
2: Bottom line is we are going to be ready as we can be for hurricane season.
1: By September, the Weather Service says it hopes to have hired 450 entry-level meteorologists to make up for the spots vacated last year.
3: You take 600 people and you remove them immediately within a period of 90 days. It has dramatic impact across the entire workforce.
1: Tom Fahey is with the union that represents the meteorologists with the National Weather Service. He says that's an attrition rate normally spread over a decade, not months. But with the recent hires, he says the Weather Service is now ready.
3: From Cape Cod all the way down the Atlantic seaboard, we have enough meteorologists in all the offices to properly warn the American public.
1: He says filling positions at these local weather offices is critical. That's because once a hurricane nears land, these offices take over issuing warnings from the National Hurricane Center. They're the ones that send alerts for hazards like tornadoes, flooding, and high winds. But the forecast is not so good when it comes to hurricane research. This year, the Trump administration's proposed budget has again called for eliminating some labs.
4: In science, if you stop an activity, you know, you can do that very quickly. You know, we're stopping. But to spin it back up can take years.
1: Ben Cartman is an atmospheric scientist. He sits on the board that manages the National Center for Atmospheric Research. He worries if those cuts happen, along with the brain drain that occurred last year, improvements in forecasting will lag behind.
4: When you lose people, you lose that institutional memory. They say, oh, no, Ben, we tried that 10 years ago. It didn't work. Don't bother.
1: And these improvements matter, says James Franklin, who oversaw forecasters at the National Hurricane Center for nearly a decade before he retired in 2017. Because of research from these labs, better satellite systems, and other improvements, he says hurricane tracking accuracy is much better.
5: We basically added 2 days of predictability to our forecast. The 5-day forecast now is about as good as your 3-day forecast was 15 years ago.
1: And that gives people and emergency responders more time to prepare. He says the loss of research work won't be obvious right away.
5: So, yeah. Great, Weather Service is hiring, but if you cut off the improvements that are coming from the NOAA labs and the cooperative institutes, then you just chop off the improvements that we're likely to see over the next 25 years.
1: In a statement, the Weather Service says hiring the next generation of meteorologists, along with improvements in technology, will strengthen the capabilities of forecasting offices. For NPR News, I'm Jenny Stiletovich in Miami.
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7: On 89.1 WGLT, I'm Colleen Holden. The grandson of President John F. Kennedy is running for Congress in New York. More from Jack Schlossberg on why he suited to represent Manhattan's 12th Congressional District coming up in 15 minutes. Strongtown's Blono is hosting a reception for the Sidewalk Wayfinding Mural Project at the Bloomington Public Library. It's on June 13th from 10 a.m. to 12 p.m., featuring a presentation with additional fanfare at the Museum Plaza during the Farmers Market. Submit your on-air community announcement at WGLT.org.
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7: 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It used to be that learning how to code meant you could get stable work in something like cybersecurity. Well, AI has pretty much taken that off the table now. We'll tell you more next time on Marketplace.

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1: Still, Massey's ads call on Trump supporters.
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4: From the WGLT newsroom, I'm Courtney Conroy. Passive-style homes could be the newest out-of-the-box housing solution in the Twin Cities, according to one sustainable housing developer. Rebecca Johnson is founder of Koi, a new developer of the Passive Styles homes. They use natural resources, take rainwater, for example, to reduce energy and lower bills.
5: The rainwater reclamation will take rain from the roof. It'll go down a rain chain into a cistern, about a 1,500-gallon cistern. That will be used then for toilet water and for landscaping water.
4: Johnson says 22 homes are planned for the Maple Hill Road neighborhood on Bloomington's west side. The chair of the McLean County Board says she's pleased with the county's first ever strategic plan. Elizabeth Johnston says she's excited it sets out intentions and expectations for departments to become more efficient.
6: It gives the public an opportunity to see that we're more than just their property tax bill, and to understand that as an organization we are striving for excellence and to meet their needs.
4: Johnston says the plan calls for the creation of new ways for the public to connect with county government and to engage with different departments for feedback on new programs and proposals. The latest batch of new Illinois lawyers has deepened the divide between urban and rural parts of the state. Connor Martin of Morton is one of five attorneys sworn into the 4th Judicial District. That covers 41 counties across central and western Illinois. Martin's family lives in Schuyler County in rural western Illinois, where the shortage of attorneys is even greater.
7: Talk with anybody from down there and they have a problem. They're all driving to Springfield, to Peoria, to Quincy, some to Chicago, some to St. Louis. They have to go a large distance to be able to get services.
4: 9 out of 10 new attorneys practice in Chicago and the Collar counties. And as state lawmakers work to pass a budget by the end of the month, Illinois' top budget analysts are tempering revenue expectations. A new report from the governor's budget office shows a slight change in the state's revenue for the upcoming fiscal year. The estimated revenue is down by less than 1% than previously projected. I'm Courtney Conroy, WGLT News.
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9: 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I'm Scott Detrow.
10: And I'm Juana Summers. The World Health Organization has declared an international public health emergency. An outbreak of Ebola centered in the Democratic Republic of Congo has likely killed more than 80 people. More than 300 other people have gotten sick, including at least one American. The size of the new outbreak raises questions about whether there were delays in detection. Here with the latest is NPR's global health correspondent Jonathan Lambert. Hi there.
11: Hi, Juana.
10: So just bring us up to speed if you can. Why is the WHO concerned about this outbreak?
11: For a number of reasons. For one, Ebola is a really serious disease. The virus kills about half the people it infects, so health officials are generally really on the lookout for it. And usually when an outbreak gets announced, it's just a handful of cases. Like last year, the DRC had an outbreak that was declared after just 28 cases. Eventually, 45 people died during that outbreak. This one is already much bigger. I asked Jeremy Canundike about this. He was involved in Ebola response when he worked at the United States Agency for International Development during the Obama administration.
12: I'm very, very worried. If I compare this to past outbreaks, this one has more momentum at time of detection than the huge West Africa outbreak in 2014 did.
11: And more than 11,000 people died during that outbreak.
10: I mean, there have been so many cases. Why are we

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1: This is 89.1 WGLT, 68 degrees and cloudy here in Bloomington Normal. It used to be that learning how to code meant you can get stable work in something like cybersecurity. AI has pretty much taken that off the table now. We'll tell you more next time on Marketplace. The Bloomington Normal Hub of Illinois Humanities Envisioning Justice is partnering with Crib to Crib Skateboarding Co. to hold skate park Saturdays. 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
1: 70 degrees and gloomy here in Bloomington Normal. This is 89.1 WGLT. I'm Colleen Holden. This morning's rain appears to be taking a lunch break as there is a chance of storms coming back overnight and into tomorrow. Temps are set to drop just a bit later this week, down to highs in the mid-60s. The McLean County Board has taken a giant step toward making its website compliant with the Americans with Disabilities Act. The board has rejected pay raises for board members despite the fact the last one was a decade ago, and the county's first strategic plan is underway. In this Sound Ideas interview with WGLT's Charlie Schlenker, County Board Chair Elizabeth Johnston says she's excited about developing the plan to define intentions and expectations to guide county departments.
7: It gives the public an opportunity to see that we're more than just their property tax bill, and to understand that as an organization, we are striving for excellence and to meet their needs. And some of that is going to be getting feedback from them, and some of that is going to be creating new avenues for them to connect with us, but also to engage with the different departments.
8: And what are you most pleased to see in there? Which particular nugget?
7: There's so many to choose from. I think the one that I'm most excited about is looking for efficiencies, followed closely by the communication piece, and really looking to make our services more readily accessible and engageable.
8: The county is taking a big step toward making itself ADA compliant. Its facilities, of course, are one thing, but this one involves the website. What's happening there?
7: Our IT department has been working for about 3 years on trying to get our website ADA compliant. This was to be in line with the Department of Justice requirement. The deadline was last month. However, they've given everybody a one-year extension. We are ahead of the game, and we recently approved a software package that allows the most difficult piece to become ADA compliant. So now we have kind of leapt forward very close to that finish line. The scanner allows the PDF documents to be easily converted into, you know, documents that are very easily readable for anybody with dyslexia, to create larger spacing very quickly for documents that can be a bit dense and can be difficult to comprehend because the words can run together when you start reading large packets. There are also opportunities to translate it into 180 languages instantly. And if you're still having issues, there's also an 800 number that you can call and get 30 minutes of free support per user to help kind of navigate whatever difficulty you may still be having.
8: How about somebody who's, say, visually impaired and they're running across a technical document in a PDF about a bid specification or a road repair?
7: That actually, Mr. Leary from IT went over that during the executive committee, and it was really neat. He pulled up a schematic from the highway department for kind of rebuilding a turn. And, you know, I look at those documents, and because I'm not an engineer, it doesn't make a lot of sense to me. But when he utilized the ADA compliance, all of a sudden it spelled out in, like, language I could read what I was seeing and what somebody else would not be able to see. It also reminds them if they want further information to please contact the highway department, and they will be able to walk you through more detail than what this document scanner could do.
8: There's one other big problem for many public entities that are trying to comply with this, and that's scanned images that have text in them, which aren't going to be a PDF and convertible that way, and which aren't readable according to the more usual software that was already probably in place. How do you deal with those?
7: This one actually can take a scanned document and turn it into something that can be read, and it can just the same thing, and it can be copied and pasted. It can be, so it is light years ahead of where we are, and I kind of geeked out about it. Member Byrne is visually impaired, and he is also very excited about this making packets more accessible, even for himself.
8: This is Sound Ideas. I'm Charlie Schlenker. We're talking with McLean County Board Chair Elizabeth Johnston. The county decided on pay rates for elected officials and for county board members, as it is required to do before the next election cycle. People aren't supposed to vote on their own particular pay raise. That's a long-held Illinois law. So how did that dynamic go down this time?
7: In past years, it hasn't been fraught. I think there's been a general consensus as the county has really sought to maintain our levy and our tax rates within a manageable amount, and to keep that rise as low as possible. As long as I've been on the board, we've kept the board members flat. The two elected countywide officials that we took up did get their pay raise. There was a request, there was a discussion with the treasurer about an overlooked increase in her duties and expectations and the time, the management of her department from 2018. In 2018, she was given the accounts payable that was transferred to her office, which included more staff, more responsibilities, and we did not see a pay raise go in for those additional duties. So that was brought up. We had a discussion. Part of the discussion was looking at, does her salary match other counties' treasurers? For her, all approved was 7% increase for the office this coming year, and then 3% each year after that, which is standard for the elected officials. And then for the county clerk, it was the standard 3% every year. For the county board members, there was some heated discussion. At the end of the day, we did keep the rate flat. But it was brought up because we do have members of the board. We do have a diverse population. We do have people who are on lower incomes. And they do appreciate and value being paid for their services. Board members can put in long hours on projects, on packets, on being at the meetings, being prepared with questions to do their job.
8: What is the compensation for board members?
7: For a regular board member, they get $4,900 a year.
8: And how would you say that compares to the hours put in?
7: I think it depends on the board member, but we do see board members who put in quite a bit. So when we're looking at, so $4,900 comes to about $400 a month. You know, board members can put in anywhere from 2 hours a month to 10 hours a month.
8: How much was the increase to have been?
7: For the board member, it would have gone from $4,900 a year to $6,400 a year. Per percentage-wise, looks like a large increase, but on paper, when you look at the compounding inflation we felt since the last time it was raised and the fact that it was going to be another 2 years before it went into effect, we felt like that was a reasonable request.
8: Why do you think it failed?
7: I think that the board members are very cognizant of the pain that people are feeling in the community and not wanting to put their needs ahead of the voters and above the property owners.
1: That's McLean County Board Member Elizabeth Johnston. She spoke with Charlie Schlenker. 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
14: In Los Angeles, I'm Kai Rizdal. It is Monday today. This one is the 18th day of May. Good as it always is to have you along, everybody. Our dollar discussion in just a minute, but retail earnings are the macroeconomic metric of the week. We are going to get, in no particular order, Walmart, Target, TJ Maxx, Home Depot, Lowe's, and a bunch of others telling us how their first quarters went. As you know, the markets have been on a tear, and investors are pretty pleased, but consumers, in addition to their usual crankiness, are actually showing some signs of economic strain. So Marketplace's Kristen Schwab gets us going today with what those earnings calls might be able to tell us.
15: There's been a phrase economists, analysts, and companies have used to describe

0: 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More at straightupsolar.com.
1: It's to become more efficient.
2: It gives the public an opportunity to see that we're more than just their property tax bill, and to understand that as an organization, we are striving for excellence and to meet their needs.
1: Johnston says the plan calls for the creation of new ways for the public to connect with county government and to engage with different departments for feedback on new programs and proposals. The latest batch of new Illinois lawyers has deepened the divide between urban and rural parts of the state. Connor Martin of Morton is one of five attorneys sworn into the 4th Judicial District. That covers 41 counties across central and western Illinois. Martin's family lives in Schuyler County in rural western Illinois, where the shortage of attorneys is even greater.
3: Talk with anybody from down there and they have a problem. They're all driving to Springfield, to Peoria, to Quincy, some to Chicago, some to St. Louis. They have to go a large distance to be able to get services.
1: 9 out of 10 new attorneys practice in Chicago and the Collar counties. And as state lawmakers work to pass a budget by the end of the month, Illinois' top budget analysts are tempering revenue expectations. A new report from the governor's budget office shows a slight change in the state's revenue for the upcoming fiscal year. The estimated revenue is down by less than 1% than previously projected. I'm Courtney Conroy, WGLT News.
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5: 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I'm Scott Detrow.
6: And I'm Juana Summers. The World Health Organization has declared an international public health emergency. An outbreak of Ebola centered in the Democratic Republic of Congo has likely killed more than 80 people. More than 300 other people have gotten sick, including at least one American. The size of the new outbreak raises questions about whether there were delays in detection. Here with the latest is NPR's global health correspondent Jonathan Lambert. Hi there.
7: Hi, Juana.
6: So just bring us up to speed if you can. Why is the WHO concerned about this outbreak?
7: For a number of reasons. For one, Ebola is a really serious disease. The virus kills about half the people it infects, so health officials are generally really on the lookout for it. And usually when an outbreak gets announced, it's just a handful of cases. Like last year, the DRC had an outbreak that was declared after just 28 cases. Eventually, 45 people died during that outbreak. This one is already much bigger. I asked Jeremy Canundike about this. He was involved in Ebola response when he worked at the United States Agency for International Development during the Obama administration.
8: I'm very, very worried. If I compare this to past outbreaks, this one has more momentum at time of detection than the huge West Africa outbreak in 2014 did.
7: And more than 11,000 people died during that outbreak.
6: I mean, there have been so many cases. Why are we just finding out about this outbreak now?
7: There are a few reasons. One may be the kind of Ebola that's spreading. It's a rare strain called Bundibugyo, and standard field tests often miss it. Samples had to be sent to larger labs, and in a big country like DRC, that can take time. Mm-hmm. Now, historically, the U.S. has played a pretty significant role in supporting this kind of surveillance. That's especially true in DRC because it's kind of a hotspot for infectious disease outbreaks.
6: What did that support look like during past outbreaks?
7: It took a lot of different forms. Some of them were formal. For instance, USAID staff placed across the country played a key role in flagging outbreaks of unidentified diseases, and CDC staff in DRC and in the U.S. lended their expertise, things like transporting samples to labs and testing them. Mm-hmm. But the Trump administration dismantled USAID last year, and CDC has experienced ongoing challenges from funding cuts. Canundike says that could have hampered this response and allowed the virus to spread.
8: You know, we are just in a much, much weaker position now to respond to a challenging Ebola outbreak like this one than we would have been even 18 to 24 months ago.

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2: Gloomy, humid, and set to cool down later this week here in central Illinois. This is 89.1 WGLT. I'm Colleen Holden. The forecast is looking pretty dry until the overnight rain splashes in and drizzles into the next morning. The Illinois Supreme Court recently swore in hundreds of new lawyers, but the large district that includes McLean County only got five. Correspondent Evan Holden reports on the attorney shortage in this Sound Ideas story.
3: Family and friends watch graduates become lawyers as Justice Lisa Holder White swore them in to begin their careers in the 4th Judicial District. The 41-county district encompasses much of central and western Illinois. The district includes some of downstate Illinois' most populous areas, such as McLean County, Greater Peoria, and Sangamon County. But the 4th District got just five of the 279 new attorneys sworn in on May 6th. Over 90% of the newly sworn in lawyers are assigned in the northeastern corner of the state. Connor Martin is one of the new lawyers sworn in at the ceremony. He lives outside of Morton. Some of his family lives in Schuyler County in rural western Illinois. There are only six private attorneys there.
4: Talk with anybody from down there and they have a problem. They're all driving to Springfield, to Peoria, to Quincy, some to Chicago, some to St. Louis. They have to go a large distance to be able to get services.
3: Martin says he has to be a generalist in the legal profession because there are so few lawyers in his region.
4: Being a prosecutor, you know, representing the people of the state, it's my job and responsibility to understand, being someone who's born and raised in Central Illinois, what it means, you know, and what are the values of the people of Central Illinois in how we prosecute cases.
3: The state's highest court recently announced changes to allow more law students and graduates to gain practical experience while studying for the bar. It's known as Rule 711, a temporary license permitting law students to practice under the supervision of a licensed attorney. Justice Lisa Holder White says she hopes this will expand the pipeline for attorneys across the state.
5: We're also hoping that it will have the impact of drawing people to the legal deserts.
3: The Supreme Court has also approved an extension that allows law school graduates to keep their temporary license if they don't pass the bar exam on the first try.
5: Hopefully they will make sure that they take whatever additional steps are necessary to pass, and it does give them that opportunity and a little more stability in terms of being able to keep their position, because likely they're being paid.
3: New attorney Elizabeth Gray was also sworn in at the ceremony. She plans to continue working at the state's attorney's office in Sangamon County. Gray moved from McHenry County in northwestern Illinois to Springfield, in part to get that temporary law license.
6: I came down for my 711 requirement for law school, and I'm with the Sangamon County State's Attorney's Office, and it's a great experience because you're in the courtroom every day, and so it's a great opportunity to put your law degree to full use.
3: Bloomington attorney John Kim says he hopes these changes will alleviate legal deserts, but he is still waiting for more data to see how successful the changes will be. Kim is the first downstate lawyer to chair the Illinois Supreme Court's Commission on Professionalism. Kim says there is a shortage of new lawyers in some counties, but there's also a lack of established lawyers coming into these counties. That's needed in McLean County, which Kim says is having succession issues because attorneys retire with no experienced lawyers to replace them. Kim says the Illinois Supreme Court and the circuit courts across the states are researching solutions to get more lawyers into rural counties.
7: It really becomes a partnership, not just with the courts, but of the local bar association, the private attorneys, the local courthouses, to be able to find solutions to meet the needs.
3: The Illinois Supreme Court has come up with one way to get more legal help to rural areas. It's implementing a system of community justice workers. These are certified professionals who are not lawyers. They can provide limited legal assistance in legal deserts under the supervision of an Illinois licensed attorney. Kim calls this a short-term solution. I'm Evan Holden.
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0: From NPR News, this is All Things Considered. I'm Juana Summers.
11: And I'm Scott Detrow. When it comes to the quintessential pop rock bands of the early 2000s, the All-American Rejects are probably at the top of that list. For a long time, the group was really prolific, putting out a full-length album or EP every couple of years. But 2012 was actually the last time the band released a new record.
12: The first 15 years of this band was so devotional that I think we just identified as the band.
11: That's Tyson Ritter, one of the band's members.
12: Getting to build our own lives was really nice.
11: He says that time away was crucial for reflecting on where the band has been and where it's going. And when they did try to make new music, there was another problem.
13: We didn't feel the magic that we'd felt making those first four records, though, so we knew we weren't ready.
11: That's Nick Wheeler, another All-American Reject. He says when the band got back together to do some touring, though, it did rekindle something.
13: We were all on the same page the summer of 2023, and then we all decided to go into the studio. So there were a few different moments that were impactful in informing, you know, all of us that we're ready to do the thing 100%.
11: That effort led to their newest album. It's called Sandbox. Sandbox is thirsty. I recently spoke with Ritter and Wheeler about the album and asked about the inspiration for the title track.
12: This record touches on a lot of different themes, and I think I was writing, and I remember it was like there was some sort of war going on, and I kept idling on the fact that it was 2025, and how are we still doing this to each other as people? And I thought, oh, well, you know what? I think the way that this song wants to be is, well, what happens if we put a war on a playground? Will we? Because I feel like we all still have sympathy collectively for children. And so I just put the sandbox on a playground. And I felt like it informed what I was trying to say lyrically about just my feelings about how just absurd that we're still sticks and stones with each other.
11: Yeah. Nick, can I ask you how you all think about the right approach in this moment? Because you know deep down so well how powerful nostalgia is and how much people will pay money to just kind of hear the songs from when they were in high school. And it seems like to me, like you all kind of nod to that, but also are unapologetic about continuing to evolve your sound and not fully playing that game the way that many other bands from this period of time are. How do you think about this?
13: I think we experienced the power of that when we chose to do a headlining tour in 2023. It wasn't to capitalize. It was more just like, let's see if people will come. It ended up being the biggest tour of our career. So we did see the power of that, but I think when it comes to making new music, that's somewhere where we would never compromise and just, you know, try to make Dirty Little Secret Part 2 or Gives You Hell Part 2. I think with that, I've always looked at our various albums as like a moment in time or, you know, a snapshot, a Polaroid, whatever. And that is us in that moment making that music.
11: Yeah. To that end, green isn't yellow.
14: Once heard someone say green
11: Tyson, can you tell me about that? Because it's like, it's folksy and twangy. There's a little bit of country, like very different sound than what people might have expected from the earlier stuff.
12: We're from Oklahoma. We've always had red dirt in our shoes. And this is a song that is an homage to that, where we come from. And I was home, and this song kind of just came out of me. A lot of stuff on this record is me looking back at my family and the way I was raised, and finding that catharsis in a song like Green Isn't Yellow. I paint too, and I did this show last year, and it was all these cowboys and these people that I remember, like, my parents looking like when they would go out on a Friday night when I was a kid. And I think I just really reconciled a lot of, you know, I saw them for the first time as just people instead of like my parents. And I was like, man, they were so young. They didn't know what they were doing, but they got us raised.
11: Nick, I'll steer this question to you. You all talked to NPR a couple of years ago about the way that you approached, you know, releasing your albums and touring these days and kind of the independent choices you made and how satisfying that is to you. I'm wondering, looking back to when you started your career to now, what are the most positive changes in the music industry? What are the most negative changes in the music industry that you're navigating?
13: Our experience is totally different, but also exactly the same. The way we kind of went about Sandbox was completely independent of any outside voices, no label, nobody trying to get us in the room with whoever's cranking out the hits these days. It's just us having fun making songs, and the fact that the industry embraces that and will accept that, and we have an outlet to release that music that we're having fun making, like, that's positive. I think the negative way that has impacted the industry and the way artists are creating now is I need to find my audience, you know, on social media first, not even necessarily with my music. I just need to connect to people somehow by, you know, doing dances or skits. And then maybe they'll realize that, oh, I'm an artist too.
11: Yeah. Tyson, how do you think about all of the evolutions you've had to navigate in the music industry?
12: The industry is preying now on the fan, the super fan, where they are just trying to monetize them in every way possible. And yeah, you see other bands that are like, man, the only communication they have with their fans is when they have an expensive tour or a new piece of vinyl or another piece of merchandise. And I think that connection has been abused. And off of these house party tours that we've been doing, being eye level with an audience that isn't necessarily the haves of the world.
11: Can you tell us a little more about the house party tours for people who aren't familiar? Because it's a cool idea.
12: Basically, we asked our audience, hey man, we want to play backyards. Do you have a backyard for us? And we overnight got, you know, a million RSVPs to a house party tour that didn't exist and 15,000 different venues. But in the process of doing these shows, I think we really kind of tapped into some sort of thing about this post-COVID generation that hasn't had these experiences of intimacy and concerts and being able to be to crowd surf and even be asses to elbows with their peers for the, you know, again. So it was like this crazy cultural artifact that was like a bit of an awakening for a small portion of a generation. And I think it speaks to the bigger problem right now, which is the one thing that we need as culture is art and music, and it's becoming like a gatekeeping scenario for those experiences.
11: That was Tyson Ritter and Nick Wheeler of the All American Rejects. Their new album, Sandbox, is out now. Thanks so much.
13: Yeah, thanks for having us.
0: This is NPR News.
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18: On Genesis Owusu's new album, Red Star Woo and the Worldwide Scourge, he set out to say exactly what he means.
19: Life is already so ambiguous right now.
18: Yeah.
19: No one knows what's going on right now. I felt like the time was too important to be ambiguous.
18: Yeah.
19: This is the time to be extremely direct.
18: One of the things he wants to be direct about is the importance of building community. 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
19: Everyone knows how to play Uno in their own way. But yeah, if it was up to me, maybe I'll build a little board card game community where we can go like all in.
18: Genesis Owusu, today. I'm Marina Duras. This is World Cafe.